0: Changes the World is inspired by, of course, the real fungus, Cordyceps, which infect insects. And I will get my guest to tell us what it does to the insects, because I know, and it is creepy. So the show presents a fictionalized version of the fungus that can infect humans in the way it infects the insects in real life. So the connection made the show very interesting to fungi enthusiasts and mycology fans, of which I have one, possibly the biggest one, in the studio today in the form of a mushroom clad in clothing, Annette Kennewell. Welcome to Edge FM, Annette.
1: Good morning, Lisa, and it's so lovely to be here in Bega on such a beautiful winter's day.
0: Isn't it gorgeous? The sun's streaming into the studio, and we've got the Landcare group gathering out here at the hospital this morning, and there's a snake man outside. There's a snake display fella. Sounds pretty cool, actually. He's got a big setup out there and many snakes.
1: Very cool. Well, I park my car out there. I better check it when I'm leaving in case I've got an extra passenger.
0: Yeah, they'll be like, why are you waking us today? It's winter. What are you doing to us? Where's Annette's car? I'll get in it.
1: It's probably quite warm because I've just driven here. Yeah.
0: So thank you for driving down. So you're in Tilba, aren't you?
1: Yes.
0: So I met Annette, it was a few years ago now, wasn't it? And it was before the fungi festival ever happened. Perhaps it was around the time of that beautiful CWA morning tea that happened at Mountain View Farm. Maybe it was before that even. But already I was intrigued because Annette was telling me about her mushroom growing, her mushroom workshops, and just all things mushroom. So it must be fabulous to Annette now to have the festival running, and it runs for a whole month every winter. The program gets bigger and better every year. Is this the third year?
1: This is the fourth year.
0: So, and it gets better and better. So that must be really great for you as a big mushroom fan to see all of the other mushroom, meet all the other mushroom fans. And
1: it's very exciting, actually. I remember when we first started the Fungi Festival, started planning for it about 5 years ago, I was speaking to an ecologist called Alison Poulier, who studies fungi and mushrooms in the environment. And Alison was doing a presentation in Melbourne, and I really, really wanted to see that presentation. And I thought, well, instead of me flying to Melbourne, for the same price, I could fly Alison to Tilba, or to Marimbula, and then have Alison come and speak in our region to several people on the far south coast. So when I invited her to do this, and she said to me, well, are there lots of fungi people on the far south coast? And I said, of course, it's a huge group. So then the next day I needed to hit the phone and network and create a large fungi group. But once you scratch the surface, there's lots and lots of people who are interested in fungi.
0: So many.
1: So with the festival, it has evolved so that we have a science program, an arts program, and also, of course, a food program. And there's a few other bits and pieces that are a little bit quirky or uncategorised on the side just for fun as well.
0: I've been looking through the program this morning. There's already been a lot on, and there's so much. And I'm just, you know, there's breweries. Why beer? Why is fungus important to beer?
1: Well, beer, like sourdough bread making, like camembert cheese making, like ginger beer making, requires yeast. And yeast is a single-celled fungi. So we decided to this year expand our food regime, where we have been offering special truffle lunches and dinners and special mushroom lunches and dinners and truffles and mushrooms together. And we thought, oh, well, let's get the single cell people in too.
0: The single cell. What does that mean?
1: To grow a mushroom, it starts with single cells, but then they link together to form a hyphae, which link together to form mycelium, which are a really large network, a little bit like a spider web. And then when conditions are right, they'll fruit and form a mushroom or a truffle body.
0: Ah, that's what we see and eat.
1: That's right.
0: Whereas chase and hunt.
1: The single cell yeast, they stay single celled, so they just keep multiplying. So there's lots of little individuals.
0: Uh-huh.
1: Yeah, so they're not so much a network. It's a fermentation process, of course, to make beer and sourdough and also camembert.
0: Which is very good for you, isn't it? Fermented foods are very good for you. So
1: yes, they certainly are.
0: Mushrooms on sourdough toast, people. It's actually bliss-making, isn't it?
1: It is. It is. It's one of my favourite things. And I did think that maybe we should cook up some oyster mushrooms today on sourdough toast, but
0: I didn't bring my little camp thing in.
1: So
0: and we're not allowed to have any food in or drinks in the studio, Annette. So
1: well, you better not tell the mushrooms over there.
0: Well, on that, how do you classify mushrooms? Because I think I said to you on the phone, I was playing a game of animal, vegetable or mineral once and mushrooms came up and there was a huge discussion about actually where they fall. But you told me something very interesting.
1: Well, mushrooms are not an animal and they're not a vegetable and they're not a mineral. So we have several kingdoms in the science area. We have the kingdom of plants and the kingdom of animals, and fungi have their own kingdom.
0: Wow.
1: So they're completely separate to plants and animals. And it can be a little confusing for some people with that, but as opposed to plants, fungi need oxygen to survive. And also, similar to animals, their cell wall or structure is chitin, which is a similar structure to the exoskeleton of insects, which is why I cook mushrooms, because that breaks down the chitin and then we as humans can digest it. So many people will make a raw mushroom salad to eat. But humans can't digest chitin, so I always cook my mushrooms.
0: What happens to the chitin that we don't digest?
1: I think it probably just is roughage that goes from one end to the other. Right. I don't want to think about that.
0: That's really interesting, because I would love to be able to quickly slice up a mushroom salad, and I used to make them in a cafe, but I don't like them. I like them cooked.
1: I like them cooked
0: simply,
1: too.
0: Just with a little splash of olive oil or something.
1: Yeah. I actually prefer to cook my mushrooms in butter than olive oil. And I think it's to do with the temperature of melting. And I'm not a chef, so I don't really know the difference between the melting temperature of olive oil and butter. But my preference is to cook my mushrooms in butter. And I cook them to a point where all of the moisture, because mushrooms do have a really high water content, all of the water has evaporated. So then you've got really nice concentrated flavour. And if you've cooked it in butter, you're also enjoying the flavour of butter, and then a little bit of cracked pepper, a little bit of lemon juice, and then either onto a bed of English spinach or sourdough bread toast.
0: Can you stop it? I am now. Oh, my Lord, I am so hungry now. I raced out without breakfast today, so this is torture. I actually like a little bit of garlic in – I don't cook with butter anymore because I don't eat butter anymore, but I do like a little bit of garlic, and did like a bit of garlic in the butter, and a bit of thyme. That was my my thing. But everyone's got a mushroom story. Like, I was talking to someone the other day who said, oh, I can't eat mushrooms because of what happened to me when my mum used to pick mushrooms out of the paddocks, and my mum would cook them so long that they were just these congealed black mass, so I can't eat them. And I'm like, oh, that's such a shame.
1: Well, I don't forage, but some people do forage. But I remember when I was in my 20s visiting my brother's wife's family, who were from Tasmania, and their dad had foraged for what I'll call field mushrooms.
0: Yes.
1: And we had those, and they were just beautiful. But I have to say, in learning more and more about mushrooms and the uniqueness of fungi in Australia, I am very, very cautious about foraging. So that's one of the reasons I started to grow. So I know when I cultivate oyster mushrooms that that's safe, and I can put that on the table for my family and feel assured that I'll still have all of that family at the end.
0: Yeah. It just reminds me of that very strange case recently with the, of course, the Beef Wellington.
1: Absolutely. Well, I put Beef Wellington back on the menu this year.
0: Have you?
1: I have. Okay, so I'll just explain that.
0: Yeah.
1: So We started the Fungi Festival. The first one happened 4 years ago in June. And in July, Erin Patterson invited her family over for lunch and served them beef Wellington that was laced with death cap mushrooms. And three of those people, of course, died. So since starting a festival which is focused on the science, the food and the art of fungi and mushrooms in particular, of course, all the time when we do our social media marketing, we get, is Erin coming for lunch? Will there be beef Wellington? So this year we've leaned into it. We've leaned into it. And we're having an author talk. We've invited Duncan McNabb.
0: Yes.
1: Who is a crime investigator and a crime writer. He's written other books on criminals like Roger Rogerson. And he's coming to the Fungi Festival. He'll be coming to the Headland Theatre in Tathra this Saturday, actually.
0: This Saturday, yes.
1: Yeah, for two author talks, one at 11 and one at 5. And he will be talking about what he experienced when he was at the trial, because of course he went to the trial, and his experiences travelling around, meeting people who worked with Erin or knew Erin, and then his impression of what happened after the trial and what might be about to happen, because there will be a challenge in August. I think she's challenging it in August.
0: Okay.
1: So it will be back in the news again. So I sort of feel vindicated that we're leaning into it. And along the way, of course, too, we've had mycologists who are mushroom experts talk about fungi and talk about the concept of lookalike mushrooms. And what that means is, because in Australia we have marsupials like platypus, kangaroo, koala, etc., that are completely unique to Australia, our fungi in the environment is also just as unique.
0: Is it?
1: Yes, it is. So when we have people visit from Europe who have a foraging background, or from Asia who have a foraging background, they can go out into an Australian forest and they can pick a mushroom that looks alike what they used to pick in Europe and Asia, but it's not.
0: And it might not be good for them to eat.
1: And it might not be good for them.
0: Oh.
1: So occasionally we do hear of people who've been poisoned from foraging. And occasionally, and actually it happened to me about 4 weeks ago, I got this desperate call from someone whose dog had eaten mushrooms in the backyard and the dog wasn't well. I don't think in the end it was related to those mushrooms, because we were able to send a picture of the mushrooms off to a mycologist who identified them and said, that'll be fine so long as the dog hasn't had any alcohol, because the mix would be
0: bad. Okay.
1: So I think the dog probably had a good recovery.
0: Yeah, it is fascinating, the Erin Patterson case, isn't it? And I know at first I was like, oh, who's written a book about this? And then I saw that he was a former detective. So I thought it will be very interesting for him to reflect on
1: it will
0: his
1: be.
0: Experiences in the court. So, yes, so people, if you're interested, that's on this Saturday, the 20th of June, at the Tathra, well, it's Tathra Hotel and Headland Theatre, it says here, at 5 p.m. And, well, it says actually 11 a.m. to 12 p.m., but that can't be right.
1: I'll just explain that. There's two sessions.
0: Okay.
1: So they're doing an 11 a.m. session, which will go for about an hour and a bit, and then they'll repeat the session at 5 p.m.
0: Okay.
1: So it's sort of your before lunch session and your before dinner session.
0: Before you hoe into some mushrooms.
1: Whether you like to go out in the middle of the day or in the evening.
0: Yeah.
1: Oh, and I have had word from Cliff Wallace, who owns the Tathra Hotel.
0: Yes.
1: He is putting beef Wellington on the menu and it will be served on coloured plates. He's got a bit of a sense of humour, Cliff.
0: I hope there's a prize for someone who gets a particular coloured plate instead of any other surprises.
1: I'm not sure about that.
0: So that sounds so great. And, of course, because I'm hungry now, I'm thinking I'm going to go to that. But also there's truffle hunts at Dignams Creek. Is that at Gooliga Gold?
1: Yes, that's at Gooliga Gold. That's Fiona Kotfoy's and her husband Alan's truffle farm at Dignams Creek. It's a really beautiful farm. It was established probably about Well, over 5 years ago, so Alan and Fiona planted what's called a truffery. I'm not sure that my pronunciation is correct. So it's a mix of English and Spanish oak trees and hazelnuts. And at the time of planting, you need to ensure that you have the right pH of the soil, because the truffles require an alkaline soil, and you need to inoculate the roots of the trees at the time of planting.
0: Okay.
1: So the trees are now, it takes sort of 10 years for a truffle farm to come to really step into itself. But last Saturday, which was the opening of the season, Fiona harvested 4 kilos of truffles, which is their record.
0: Wow.
1: The first year, that was their total amount of harvesting. Mm. And that was done through a truffle hunt. And that's very exciting. So with the truffle hunt, they have truffle snuffle trained dogs who are trained to identify the scent of a truffle. Mm. So they travel around the truffery and they mark and identify the spots where truffles are underground. And then the people who've come along on the truffle hunt, which is like a treasure hunt, have a soup spoon and they very carefully and gently dig the truffle out.
0: How beautiful.
1: So it is beautiful. It's
0: how,
1: a lovely event.
0: How deep
1: event.
0: Are they in the ground?
1: Well, the one that I dug out was maybe about 3 inches down. Okay. I don't know what they are normally, but yeah. And after I dug it out, I was a little tired and I thought, time for truffle ice cream now.
0: Oh, did you make truffle ice cream?
1: Fiona does. So Fiona at the truffle hunt, she serves truffle cheese and also a glass of wine and then truffle ice cream. So the truffle cheese is interesting because I have made that at home now. Mm. So you can do that in two ways. So if you have a hard cheese, and of course that would be a Bega cheese.
0: A Bega heritage.
1: A Bega heritage cheese.
0: You'd have to come down to Bega to buy the Bega heritage cheese.
1: That's right. So you have a jar, a glass jar in your fridge. You pop your truffle in the glass jar. You wrap it in paper so that it absorbs any moisture. And then you put your piece of hard cheese in the jar with the truffle.
0: Okay.
1: And then you wait about a week. And in that week, the aroma of the truffle infuses into the cheese so that when you taste it, you get the benefit of your heritage vintage Bega cheese and the truffle flavour. So that's how it's done with the hard cheese, but with the soft cheese, you have to use Tilba camembert.
0: Well, I just see that there's a camembert masterclass as well on Sunday.
1: Yes, there is. Yes,
0: Do you learn how to make truffle camembert there or just camembert?
1: I think it's camembert. So Erica Dibdom of Tilba Dairy will be facilitating that workshop.
0: Great.
1: And I think it's actually the second one because the first one sold out because it's very, very popular.
0: Yes.
1: So camembert also requires a fungus to actually become camembert. Camembert and I think brie as well. So they're going through the process of how to make it. But if you buy a completed camembert, then you know how they come as the lovely little rounds? So you actually slice them the long way.
0: Oh, horizontally.
1: So you end up with two rounds.
0: Yes.
1: Then you grate a fresh truffle onto that side.
0: Yes.
1: A lot of fresh grated truffle. Put them back together.
0: Okay.
1: Wrap them back up. Pop them in your fridge. Wait a week. And then you've made your own truffle camembert. So I know in season, Erica will have truffle camembert for sale in Tilba Dairy. But you could buy a camembert and buy a fresh truffle and put it together yourself.
0: And
1: I recommend having...
0: It's all right. Someone keeps ringing, so I just want to let them leave a message. So we'll just have to...
1: That's all right. Well, you could buy your Bega Heritage hard cheese and you could buy a Tilba Dairy camembert and a fresh truffle, and you could, in a week, make your own truffle platter of soft cheese and hard cheese. Beautiful. And then there's truffle scrambled eggs. I could talk about that too, if you like.
0: Oh, I don't know if I can take any more food talking. I keep having to sip my water here because I'm just like... but what I thought we could do now, Annette, and then that's all so beautiful and sounds so beautiful, and people can go online, look at the program for all of the foodie events that are on. But I'd like to play one of the songs you brought in for us and come back and talk a little bit about the film festival and some of the other events. So which song would you like me to play for you first out of what you brought for us? You brought us three beautiful songs.
1: Definitely Vicar and Linda.
0: All right.
1: We'll start with Vicar and Linda.
0: Great.
1: Yeah.
0: So this is...
1: And they've got their new album out now too.
0: Have they? Or you are big fans?
1: Yeah. Yeah, I am a big fan of Vicar and Linda.
0: Okay. I was looking up songs with the title word mushroom in the title, and I saw that Paul Kelly has a song called Mushroom. Speaking of, because we know they work together. So we'll have to check that out while we listen to this song, maybe. So this is The House of Love from Vicar and Linda Bull.

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2: Yes, and we're back. You're with Lisa on a Tuesday for a change. Just while Andrew is having a break, I thought I'd pop in from 9 till 11, play some music. It's very lovely and relaxing sitting in this sun-filled studio playing music that I love for you. So I hope you're enjoying that. And I have a guest today who is Annette Kennewell, who's one of the people behind the now I'm going to say Fungi Festival because that's what you say, Annette. I was saying fungi, but I don't think it matters, does it?
3: I don't think it really matters. I think Americans say fungi and Australians okay. say fungi.
2: Okay.
3: But we also have a bit of a joke about it because there's fungis yes. and there's fun gals.
2: Yeah.
3: So we're actually fun gals here in the studio
2: today.
3: Yeah,
2: we are. We're fun gals and we love fungi.
3: Guys.
2: Fungi.
3: Maybe.
2: I love fungi. So, yeah. Okay, so before we talk about some of the great film events that you've got coming up, Annette is good value, I have to tell you. She always comes, she's been on the radio here at Edge FM before, and she always comes with stuff. Now, we have a Myconet Solutions My Mushroom Grow Kit to give away, and I have to say, people, this is spectacular because Annette has brought us one that has the mushrooms fruiting from it, and they are spectacular. And once again, I'm feeling very hungry looking at them. So a pearl giant oyster one is here fruiting in front of me. It's very beautiful, and we are giving away, courtesy of the festival, an oyster mushroom kit. I'm going to give you the number. Don't call while we're talking, call after. Call when there's music on. 6492 4202. Now, the kit is fully fruiting now, and there is enough for probably a mushrooms on toast for three people there, and then maybe more if you're being I pile up my mushrooms. But Annette, you said that it fruits several times.
3: Yes.
2: If you look after it.
3: If you look after it, oyster mushrooms can fruit 2, 3, 4 times. The first fruiting is always the biggest fruiting. Mm-hmm. And what it depends on and how much mushrooms you'll get and how often it will fruit is how much substrate or growing medium there is. So with a kit, there is a limit to the growing medium. So you probably get 2 or 3 good fruitings. Mm. So the one that's actually fruiting now...
2: It's glorious.
3: I'm suggesting you take home and you eat those beautiful oyster mushrooms now. Then if you just let the kit rest in your kitchen for about a week and then you start to spray it again, and it's just
2: little
3: a small
2: spray
3: bottle of just water,
2: yep.
3: straight out of the tap, doesn't matter if it's town water or rainwater, you can go with either. So the mushrooms just need oxygen to live. They need a temperate temperature, so between 18 and 22. So I grow mushrooms in autumn and winter because then I don't need to have a temperature-controlled room because we have this beautiful temperature down here on the far south coast. Mm. It's just lovely. So so they just need oxygen, water, and also the right temperature, and they will fruit again. They will fruit again, and you'll have more mushrooms on toast.
2: So, for instance, my house is quite cold by the end of a winter day, but could you pop it in a sunny area in the kitchen? Will the sunshine affect it?
3: Yeah, you don't want to put it in direct sunlight
2: right.
3: because direct sunlight will actually dry it out. It doesn't need to go in the dark, though. Oyster mushrooms don't have to grow in the dark. The agaricus mushrooms that you see in supermarkets and fruit and veggie shops, which are also called buttons or cups or portobellos, they're generally grown in the dark. But oyster mushrooms can be grown in your kitchen or in your laundry, somewhere like that. And my view on it is that if you can survive in your kitchen, the mushrooms will survive in the kitchen as well. Yeah. So my kitchen is opposite okay. our
2: they're friends, people, friends.
3: Fire, and yep. it's fine. So it's I also talk about, like, I had those mushrooms in the car. You don't leave your baby or your dog in your car unattended. You don't leave your mushrooms in the car unattended. You keep them with you. They okay. need light. They need oxygen. They need the right temperature.
2: Okay. Yeah. So you heard it, people. Do not leave your... If you're going to take your mushroom grow kit around with you...
3: Do not leave it in the car. It's like a baby or a dog. You don't okay. do that.
2: Fascinating. All right. So I'll just ask you to tell us a little bit about this amazing Planet Fungi Film Festival that's on at the lovely Four Winds on the 21st of June, which happens to be this Sunday, I believe.
3: Yes, it is. So the Planet Fungi Film Festival will be just an amazing event because it's showing four different documentaries. So
2: oh, wow.
3: the filmmakers are Stephen Axford and his partner Catherine Marcianak. So Stephen is a retired IT engineer and he became very interested in bushwalking and taking photographs of mushrooms. And I fell in love with his internationally... just beautiful mushroom photos. They actually live in the Northern Rivers of New South Wales. Mm-hmm. And he used to have one or two photos in my conservation diary every year and I went, wow, this is amazing. Mm. And then Stephen met Catherine and Catherine was an ABC documentary producer, filmmaker and producer, and she suggested to Stephen that they do time-lapse photography.
2: Right.
3: And, of course, wow. time-lapse is where, and you're probably more familiar seeing it with flowers, where you see the bud and then the bud opens up and you get the full flower and then the petals come off and, you know, then it dies. So Stephen and Catherine have become the most internationally renowned people for time-lapse photography. So they were discovered a little while ago by David Attenborough and their film of time-lapse mushrooms is in BBC Two Earth,
2: right.
3: which is the second most biggest documentary in the world.
2: Wow.
3: BBC Earth 1 was the biggest
2: yep.
3: and the 2 was the second biggest. So they have a full minute and a half in that documentary of their time-lapse photography. So the four films that are being shown are Stephen and Catherine's films. And the first one is Stephen talking about, and he filmed this while he was in COVID and couldn't get out and about, why he fell in love with mushrooms and why he started to do time-lapse photography and what mushrooms mean to him and what's the importance of conservation of mushrooms in the environment, the biodiversity of mushrooms in our environment for our soils and our whole ecosystems. Mm. And then there are three other films. Because Stephen and Catherine are now internationally renowned as fungi photographers and filmmakers, they've been invited to China, to India, to Nepal, to South America.
2: Right.
3: So the other three films are about different places, Africa, where they've visited.
2: So they can explore those.
3: And they've filmed particular mushrooms at that time. So I think one of them is actually about cordyceps, which is the scary one that can control insects. And it's about cordyceps in China. And harvesting and growing of cordyceps in insects and without that in China. So it'll just be... If you're interested in fungi, if you're interested in mushrooms, if you're interested in nature, if you're interested in citizen science or photography or filmography. So it was really interesting. Catherine and Stephen were actually here last weekend and Kush, who met them, who is also a filmmaker, was really interested in the process of the filmmaking. And Stephen talks about that in one of his movies as well, one of his documentaries.
2: Mm.
3: So it'll be a really wonderful afternoon at Four Winds.
2: So that's at Four Winds from 2 till 4 p.m. this Sunday, people. I'll just make sure it's not sold out. I've got the little hot wire here. No, it looks like there are still tickets available. Wonderful.
3: The reason for that, we just had Catherine and Stephen here this last weekend and they were at Naruma Kinema, Headland Theatre in Tathra and also Perry Street in Batemans Bay. So they've had to go back to the Northern Rivers now.
2: Mm-hmm.
3: So we're putting all four of their amazing documentaries on together at Four Winds. Yeah.
2: Okay. And there's also, speaking of the kinema, the library in Naruma has Fungi on Film mini documentary series at Naruma and Maruya Libraries as well. So you're up the coast from Eden to Batemans Bay, is that right?
3: Yes. So the Funky Festival has events. We have actually about 90 events, which is a little overwhelming for me at the moment.
2: Don't think about it.
3: Yeah, I try not to. I just try
2: That's
3: to,
2: a lot.
3: I try to look at the sort of the 10 in front of me and don't look any further. So we've got some other films which have come internationally as well, and they're actually on in 5 libraries. So they'll be on in the Bega Library.
2: That's
3: and also
2: the 26th.
3: The Eden Library.
2: Okay.
3: And they're also on in Naruma, Maria and Batemans Bay Libraries. So there's 3 films. One's about an Italian fungi festival, and of course that's just like our festival but with an Italian accent. It's lots of fun. There's another documentary which is called Peaks to Prairies. That's an American film, and it's about the use of using mushrooms and mycelium to support soils and help with climate change. So that's quite interesting. And then the third one is actually about growing mycelium to create artistic sculptures. And so that's a very arty one, and that's a French-Canadian one. So that's quite interesting as well. So they're all at the library. So they're international documentaries
2: about
3: fungi and mushrooms.
2: Very, very dense program. And speaking of mycelium to create art, there, can you tell us anything about, I've seen a couple of articles about people developing packaging with mycelium.
3: Yes. So last year, one of the workshops we had in Bega, actually, I think it was at one of the SECA workshop body, was about doing that. It was about growing mycelium to create shapes and packaging. So this year we don't have that workshop on, but we have an artist who is exhibiting some mushroom mycelium-grown 3D structures. Actually, there's a couple of artists, and that art is on display at Quantum Brewery in Maria.
2: Okay.
3: And that'll be on display every Thursday to Sunday afternoon.
2: Okay.
3: So we've got some mycelium artistic structures.
2: And
3: these ones are just done beautifully. But, of course, once the packaging and mycelium industry step into itself, it will mean that we will see a lot less plastics packaging requirements, which is going to be so much better for the environment.
2: And a lot of people can grow mushrooms as a business.
3: That's right. So I'll just talk about the mushroom kits for a moment and say the benefit of growing mushrooms in natural materials like this is when the mushrooms have finished growing, the substrate is spent, but it can just go straight into your vegetable garden or into your compost.
2: Oh, right.
3: And so you don't have any concerns about that. So when I grow mushrooms in Tilba, I grow in sugarcane mulch, and when it's rich with mycelium but the mushroom has fruited, I use that in my spring garden all the time. So it just contributes moisture and mulch and goodness to my soil. Yeah,
2: fabulous. Well, so these mushroom kits are absolutely gorgeous. So let's play a song and invite people to call up and win a oyster mushroom growing kit. And okay, I'm going to play the song because maybe that is someone ringing up. Is this Missy Higgins?
3: They're a bit keen.

0: That was Missy Higgins. We quickly had to pop that on because we have a winner. Andrew Gibbs has won the Myconet Solutions Mushroom Grow Kit. And congratulations, Andrew. I think you are going to love this. And so thank you to the Fungi Festival for thank you for bringing that, Annette. That's really generous of you. Now, you were just mentioning something about the growing kit themselves, that the people who created these kits are coming down to the festival.
1: Yeah, so I grow myself in bags and buckets, so I don't buy kits anymore. But kits are a great way to get started growing. Mm. So the people who made these kits are Zolt Birksack and his partner, and their company's called Myconet Solutions, and they're coming down to the Fungi Festival for the last weekend, and they'll be at Kangaroo Farm, Kallaroo.
0: Oh, okay.
1: On Sunday, the 12th of July. They'll do a morning workshop and then repeat the workshop in the afternoon, and people will learn how to grow oyster mushrooms and or lion's mane mushrooms, which is also a very popular mushroom.
0: Very tropical at the moment.
1: Very topical. Yeah. Good for brains, good for concentration. Mm. So they'll be doing both oyster mushrooms and lion's mane, and they'll be bringing some kits with them so that people who do the workshop will learn how to grow at home, but they'll also take home a kit as
0: well. Wow, that sounds...
1: So that'll be happening at the last day of the Fungi Festival at Kangaroo Farm, Kallaroo.
0: Yeah, so that's very near here. And the other event that you mentioned, which sounds really lovely, is the Collage Forage.
1: Yes.
0: Is that how you're saying it?
1: Absolutely.
0: That's on tomorrow.
1: Yes, it is on tomorrow.
0: Yeah.
1: It is on tomorrow.
0: That's on tomorrow at the Tathra Hotel. Well, Tathra Hotel's getting into it, aren't they?
1: They certainly are.
0: That's great.
1: They certainly are. So Emma Anna is an artist based in Sydney and South America, and she's a pretty fungi-obsessed young woman, I have to say.
0: Is she a fun gal?
1: She is a fun gal. She's an absolute fun gal. So we did Collage Forage with the Fungi Festival last year, and I actually went along and thinking, I'm a scientist, not an artist, why am I doing this? But you don't need to have any artistic skills, although if you do have some, that you'll do a much better job. But essentially, it's a little bit like a paint and sip party, but you actually get scissors and you spend the time cutting out beautiful pictures of mushrooms and people and buildings, and I did a lot of dogs as well. And Emma Anna has a huge collection of different visual pieces of paper, but cutting out is actually very relaxing. It's like colouring in. So it's a really relaxing...
0: It's like therapy, Anish.
1: Yeah, it is. It's therapy. It's therapy. And then after you've cut them out, then you spend some time arranging them on your art canvas, and then you glue them down and you get to take that home.
0: Mm.
1: So it's just really, it's fun, it's relaxing, and it's a great night out. So that's tomorrow night at the Tathra Hotel, and she'll be doing it again at Quantum Brewery in Maria the next night as well.
0: Okay.
1: And Emma, as an artist, has some art on display at Quantum Brewery as well. Beautiful art. Gorgeous art.
0: Wonderful. Mm. Oh, it sounds like the other one that I just wanted to ask you about, because it really caught my eye, is on the 27th of June at, let me see, at, it's in Naruma, and it is Teach Your Dog to Snuffle Truffles. Now, I know a little dog called Truffle, and I'm thinking he needs to go to that.
1: I know a little dog called Truffle as well.
0: Do you?
1: So
0: the Australian Terrier?
1: I don't think
0: so. It must be a different Truffle.
1: So my Truffle and I know is from Begalia.
0: Oh.
1: And the Truffle and I know is in training to be a Truffle snuffler.
0: No, get out.
1: Yes.
0: That's too
1: funny. I think
0: funny.
1: That's why she called him Truffle, because she was hopeful that he'd learn to be a Truffle snuffler.
0: I'm going to send this link to Truffle's owner.
1: I think he should. So there's already been one Truffle Snuffle workshop this Fungi Festival last Saturday, and then the second one is scheduled. And the trainer is actually my former vet, Kate Labars, who was working at Montague Vet. So Kate has a dog called Hepstar, which is just a beautiful dog with two different coloured eyes, a bit like David Bowie. And Hepstar and the other vet that worked there, Elizabeth Newfield, who's got a dog called Kai, they're completely well-trained snuffle truffle dogs.
0: Right.
1: So Kate and Elizabeth have the skills to train a dog to become a snuffle truffler. And so they do, it's like an introductory workshop, which puts the dog through the paces to see if they have the capacity to go into full training.
0: Right.
1: And I have to say, being a Labrador rescue owner, not all dogs are going to be a truffle snuffler.
0: Labradors, no.
1: No, my old doggies, they couldn't be bothered. But, you know, if you have a young, active dog or a working dog, it could be a great thing for them to learn how to do it. And I'm sure that Fiona Copboys at Gooliga Gold in Dignams Creek would be really happy to expand her dog training fleet.
0: Right.
1: Dog snuffle-trained fleet.
0: Yes.
1: Absolutely.
0: Oh, it sounds great. So, well, it's a magical festival, I think. There's so much. I mean, I haven't even gotten... It's now asking me, do I want to load more events to look at? And I'm only not even halfway through the program. There's Paint in the Dark, guided fungi walks, the iNaturalist fungi workshop, lots of arts, lots of... Is Queera Badala fungi foray, mushroom soup at Well-Thumbed Books. There's so much, so much. So what is it about mushrooms that you love? What's the, not magic mushrooms, but what is the magic of mushrooms, do you think, Annette?
1: The magic of mushrooms for me as a grower is that when I'm growing oyster mushrooms, at first all I'm seeing is my substrate and I'll inoculate it with the mycelium. And then over about a week, my substrate will change colour and become white with mycelium. Mm. So it's just filled. So it'll go from the colour of sugarcane, which is sort of like a creamy browny colour, and then it becomes white with mycelium. And then once you introduced moisture and oxygen to that mycelium, it will then start sending out its fruiting body. And those fruiting bodies double in size every 24 hours. So wow. I can go from having no mushrooms to in 2 to 3 weeks having these beautiful mushrooms, a kilo of beautiful mushrooms that I can harvest and eat. But overnight, and so as an example, the mushrooms that I've got here that have already fruited.
0: They're very sexy mushrooms, people.
1: They were actually ready to go on Saturday.
0: Right.
1: And if I'd left them in the kitchen, I would have needed to harvest them before I bought them here, and they mm-hmm. would have been too big. You don't want them to get too big. You want mm-hmm. them just right, so they've still got that intensity of flavour.
0: Mm-hmm.
1: So I actually slowed them down by putting them in the fridge, slowed down the
0: Okay.
1: Whereas normally they double in size. So if you leave those on your kitchen bench when you take them home today, tomorrow morning they will have doubled in size and they'll be ready to harvest.
0: Oh, well, I was gonna eat them tonight, but I'm gonna.
1: Well, you could.
0: I'm going to save them tomorrow. I'm gonna buy some butter on the way home. By the way, so yeah, if you were wondering, Annette has very generously brought me a present, which is a mushroom kit with the first bloom of mushrooms already fruiting, and they are just spectacular. Really, they're gorgeous. Mm. Thank you so much for that.
1: You're very welcome. And I'll just before we buy the butter, I like them in butter. Some people do prefer them in olive oil.
0: I like them in oil, yeah.
1: And some people do a mix of butter and oil.
0: Mm.
1: So, you know, it depends on your own taste, what you like.
0: So adding oil to butter reduces the burn rate, like the, it stops it getting too hot, the butter, so you get more life out of your, and flavour out of your butter. It's a very good trick.
1: Mm.
0: Absolutely fabulous. Now, we have another song of yours to play, so let's do that. Now, you've chosen a song by Fanny Lumsden called Fierce. Tell me about Fanny. Sorry, that sounded really weird.
1: No, that's all right. One of the things that attracted me about Fanny Lumsden is that she's an Australian country music star, and she's won awards at the Tamworth Country Music Festival. But she doesn't live too far away from us.
0: Yeah.
1: And she's a whole band.
0: Right.
1: Plus, she's a working mum, so one of her partners in the band, and her kids travel with her in the band. And I think she lives somewhere up on the Snowy Mountains somewhere, far away.
0: Yeah.
1: And at the moment, she's doing a tour around Australia where she's focusing on going to small halls. So she actually, in her social media, she calls for you as a small hall to bid to say, do you want Fanny to come to your small hall?
0: Okay.
1: But she's also an international. She's been to Scotland, she's been to England, she's been to Ireland. So she has an international following as well as an Australian following. So if you're a small hall, get on to Fanny Lumsden and say, please come to our hall and come and play here live. We'd love it. And she's just fabulous.
0: I love a small hall, a country hall, don't you? All right, so this is Fierce from Fanny Lumsden.

0: That was Fanny Lumsden. Beautiful. That was a track called Fierce. Now, I was just chatting with Annette. Now, she's going to let us know the best way to get all the info about the festival is, of course, the website, which is Fungi Festival, and it's F-E-A-S-T-I-V-A-L. Very clever, .com.au. And if you do / calendar, that will give you this extraordinary program. Also, the kits are available through Myconet Solutions in Newcastle. But, Annette, you were you're very knowledgeable about all things mushroom, of course. So you can also get kits at Oaklands.
1: Yes.
0: Cobargo Co-op. Yes. And online from the Aussie Mushroom
1: Supplies
0: and Little Acre.
1: Gourmet mushrooms.
0: And you think that Grow the Future, I've got something going on too, do you?
1: Yes, I noticed this morning that Cal Champagne of Grow the Future is running a mushroom workshop. I think it's on Wednesday, the 8th of July. Mm. And, of course, that's for our youth, people aged 12 to 24. Mm. And I really, really want to see our youth get growing, because not only will it give them something that they could perhaps develop into a small business, which they could do with vegetable growing as well, or on its own, so that they could establish themselves as a mushroom grower in our region. But of course, they'll then have fresh mushrooms to eat, and they'll have that skill to share. Mm. So good on Cal Champagne and Grow the Future for putting mushroom growing in there as a workshop next to their vegetable growing.
0: I love what Cal and Ness do down there at Grow the Future. We support it as much as we can, and it's really wonderful. I actually just started getting a box of organic vegetables from Bega Valley Organics, and I believe some of them come from Grow the Future and Grassboots Farm and other places. Now, mushroom lady, Annette, I wanted, what was so we're going to

0: so that they can survive. So the way the cordyceps fungus reproduces and survives is it actually infects insects. And when it infects insects, it goes into the brain of the insect and it takes control. It takes over. And it controls that insect to get it to climb to the very top of the forest or the rainforest or the tree that it's living in. And then once it's there, in the process of the fungus taking over the brain of the insect, of course, dies, but the fungus is still controlling its movement. And then when it's still, the fungus will actually fruit out the head of the insect.
1: Okay.
0: And then release its spores. And because it's made or controlled the insect to go to the top of the forest, its spores will go throughout
1: very
0: the
1: far.
0: Whole forest so that all of its spores or babies can then infect new insects and continue the cycle of life.
1: So you're telling me, so the insect dies, but the fungus, the cordyceps,
0: controls
1: the movements.
0: Of the
1: now,
0: insect.
1: People, there you have it.
0: Yes.
1: This is a really great basis for a game and a film. there are some extraordinary scenes in the TV series, actually, not film, TV series, where the extraordinary crowns on the heads of some of the people who are obviously dead and being controlled by the fungus, yeah?
0: That's right.
1: Yeah.
0: That's right. So it's very interesting.
1: Whoever comes up with this stuff, nature does. That's right. It's real.
0: And a mycologist told me last weekend, because we were talking about it, and he said, at the moment, fungus don't infect humans in that way. But he said, it's not completely off the table that it couldn't happen. And I went,
1: wow.
0: Scaring me now.
1: Oh, maybe one day they'll find Erin Patterson had a few spores in her brain or something. I don't know.
0: Yeah, I don't know. Very sad for that family. Very sad.
1: It's very fascinating, isn't it, that whole thing. Okay, well, Annette Kennerwell, thank you so much for coming from Tilba to join us today and bringing these extraordinary gifts. Really appreciate it. Congratulations, Andrew Gibbs, for winning the oyster mushroom kit. Thank you for my kit. And I'm going home to have mushrooms. And I'm just going to play this little track underneath us while we toddle off into the future.
0: Thanks, Lisa. It was a pleasure to be here, as always.
1: Yeah.
0: Really appreciate
1: great
0: being
1: to see
0: on
1: you.
0: Edge FM.
1: Great to see you. And thanks for your support during the radiothon as well. Fungi Festival gave us some beautiful tea towels that have got all of the different mushrooms on them. It's very gorgeous. So thank you for that. And thanks for today.
0: You're welcome.
1: And all the best for the rest of the festival. Get online and have a look, people. It goes until the 12th of July. So there's plenty of time, plenty of events. And so that's it from us. Thank you. We'll see you soon.

0: The wombat lives across the seas among the far Antipodes. He may exist on nuts and berries, or then again, on missionaries. His distant habitat precludes conclusive knowledge of his moods. But I would not engage the wombat in any form of mortal combat. However, if he wanted to get together with a few of his friends and put a show on 93.7 Edge FM, I'd ask him to ring the station, 64924202. 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

0: We got about 10 there now. You know, like I told you, it don't take me 3 days to do no albums or
1: them.
0: Well, you go for triple album, you gotta go for triple money.
2: Lots of money. This is a hit album. Don't worry about that money. It'll come rolling.
0: You got to worry about that now, Lee. Nothing but the best and later for the garbage.
2: What's happening?
0: Natural facts. All right, we're going to do a little thing here, but I'm hitting that groovy spot, but I'm going to wait till tomorrow night to really hit the groove, you know. You know, I dig this kid's harmonica, you know. I don't know how he follow me, but he do. You must have looked at my records all your life, Peter, you look at. I see I can't lose you. You know a guy called Pig? They call him Pigpen.
1: Yeah, I know.
0: Old buddy of mine. He live way out in the country, you know. You know where he live at? He live outside.
1: San Francisco?
0: Yeah. You go out there, you're out there among the pigs and chickens and he calls himself cooking, you know, him and his old lady, you know. His wife can cook, but Pig can't cook.
1: Does he grow stuff?
0: His wife's a good cook, but, you know, Pig tried to cook, but, you know, I'm a good cook. I can eat your cooking, man. But, you know, he's...

Everybody talking about it. But in hell, ain't no heaven, ain't no bun in hell.

I'm blowing. Deacon John. Yeah, yeah. I went down to the church hall.

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pretended hard to be. 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

0: They're racing. First away is Pain in the Neck, followed by What a Bore. Then comes Who Cares What the Quinella Pays. 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

0: G'day, this is Overdrive, a program about trains, planes and automobiles, but mainly automobiles. I'm David Brown. For more information, go to our website, podcast or social media. 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Once again, I'm joined by the ever-present Paul Morrell from seniordriver.au. G'day, Paul.
1: G'day, David. Yeah, very hard to get rid of, unfortunately.
0: I wasn't suggesting that you're always in the shadows or anything. And we're going to cover a number of features, including how to train young drivers or one approach to it. We've got what's happening with the V market. Got a lovely little history story about not doing away with allowing the bulldozers into some of the grand railway stations. And finally, how on earth do you describe a car if it's a Rolls-Royce? We'll also have an interesting feature from Paul and two road tests, one of a BMW and one of a Suzuki. Sublime to the ridiculous? I'm not sure which is which. But first, let's have the news.
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0: Many seasoned drivers wax eloquent, or at least relentlessly, about the need to teach young people the skills of handling a motor car, performance, braking, skid control and vehicle awareness. Fair enough, but there may be another important lesson in creating safer and more responsible drivers. To encourage responsible actions, you need to look at motivations. It's about getting young people to think about how they drive, not just for safety, but for their finances. With the cost of living and the challenge of buying a home very much top of mind in Australia, habits such as accelerating frantically, throwing a vehicle into corners, or constantly pushing a car to its limits should be seen not just as morally questionable, but financially foolish. Ahead of World Environment Day on June the 5th, Young Drivers, the UK's largest pre-17 driving school, is highlighting greener driving techniques for its students. The organisation says smoother acceleration, gentler braking, and better anticipation on the road can reduce fuel consumption, lower emissions and cut vehicle wear and tear. It's a lesson that could save young drivers money long before they buy their first home. Paul, I'm not going against necessarily teaching the understanding of a car, but I do get back to motivational factors. What makes you think of it, makes young people think about road safety when they hop in a car? And I wonder whether money might not be a motivating force.
1: Money is always a motivating force, I would say, David. So it seems like a particularly good idea to remind them of savings that can be made by more sensible driving habits.
0: Improved fuel economy can be up to 15 or 20% simply by driving smoothly, they say. And obviously that reduces wear and tear in the long term as well. I wonder then what we might teach them. Aerodynamic drag, for example. I don't want to turn it into a physics lesson, but I just wonder whether it's worthwhile thinking about that and raising it rather than just saying a rather generic type of expression of you should drive safely.
1: It's an interesting approach. One of the things that is a constant source of concern to me is that the Australian training methods are really very basic and they're not very good. For example, in Germany, they won't let your parents teach you to drive in Germany. You have to go and have a profession teach you. They're much stricter than we are and they're better drivers. It's one of the reasons, for example, in Germany that even though they have speed limits of 130 k's an hour in a lot of places and unlimited speed limits in other places, they have a very low road toll. And part of that is because people are properly trained to drive.
0: I believe the speeds in Germany are coming down a bit with the price of fuel going up.
1: Yeah, that would make sense. And as you said, it's traveling at high speed tends to use a lot of fuel. First of all, because you're pushing your way through the air, but also because the engine is working harder. So yes, the fuel consumption rises quite dramatically at higher speeds.
0: I wonder if you also say not just the truism, tyres cost a lot of money, but okay, here's a set of tyres on this car. If you just wear out the back two, the two will cost you this. What could you buy with that money?
1: Yeah, isn't that exactly what they're doing with the gambling campaign? Think what you could be buying. Think what else you could be spending this money on. It's one of those things when you get hit with some sort of expiation notice, infringement, traffic infringement, it always immediately goes, gee, what, like $500 or $600 or $700 instead of giving it to the government?
0: Paul, you have a story for us.
1: Yes, I have, David. It's typical of the way things are going with electric vehicles. The BMW group has produced its 2 millionth all-electric vehicle, with the milestone car, a BMW i5 M60 X-Drive sedan, I'll get all that in one place, being built at the company's Dingolfing plant in Germany. and destined for a customer in Spain. The achievement comes as BMW continues to outperform the broader Australian electric vehicle market. The vehicle says roughly one in every four BMWs sold locally is now fully electric. That's one in four. It's hard to believe. BMW reported battery electric vehicles accounted for 26% of its Australian sales in early 2025. By mid-year, BMW Group Australia had delivered more than 3,000 electric vehicles, representing BMW brand sales, with more recent reports suggesting EVs are approaching 30% of local deliveries. That compares with around 8 to 13% of total new vehicle sales nationally. BMW's strongest EV performers in Australia are the iX1, the iX2, and the i4 models. That's a quite remarkable turnaround for you, isn't it, David?
0: Luxury cars getting a reasonable percentage. Some time ago, a year or two ago, I looked at EVs. Benz had 10% of their sales were electric vehicles when the market was around 5% overall average. Mind you, I think Mercedes has stumbled a little bit. I haven't looked at the figures in details. I sense that they're not doing quite as well with that. I think some of their electric vehicles, they compromised in quality a little, not in terms of the motor or the performance, but in terms of the general car. Is it a luxury thing? Could it be a case of prestige or more expensive vehicles helping to lead the way with new technology change, although it's happening so fast?
1: I think you could make that case, David. I would suggest that an electric vehicle, by definition, tends to be fairly luxurious. It's quiet, it's quick, and yes, its profile fits that of a Mercedes-Benz or a BMW buyer, obviously. And also, without being judgmental, I would suggest that BMW, Mercedes buyers and Audi buyers probably are more prone to change, accepting change.
0: And paying for it.
1: And paying for it as well, yes, very much.
0: Yeah. A story with a little bit of history. Now, before the great shopping centres of the modern age, every significant era seemed to leave behind its own cathedral, a building that reflected wealth, power, pride and civic ambition. The railway age was no different. Across Europe, North America and beyond, magnificent stations became the cathedrals of the industrial era. Vast public spaces of stone, glass and steel welcomed travellers and proclaimed a city's confidence in the future. Many disappeared in the name of progress. New York's Penn Station remains one of the most notorious examples, demolished in the 1960s despite its architectural grandeur. But another great station was spared. Grand Central Terminal survives today, largely because of the efforts of preservation campaigner Margot Wellington, who sadly has died aged 91. An executive director of the Municipal Art Society, Wellington led the fight to save the landmark from redevelopment. Through public advocacy and a court battle that reached the US Supreme Court, she helped establish the principle that historic buildings deserve protection. At a time when economic rationalism favoured demolition, Wellington argued that cities should value their heritage. Millions of visitors passing through Grand Central today are the beneficiaries of that vision. And there's a point, isn't it, that the railways, with all their boom, and that gave us the chance to be grand in our view.
1: Yes, and that Grand Central Station is a spectacular building. And it reminds us of how many buildings we've lost over the decades just being bulldozed in the name of progress. And Melbourne was a particularly bad example of knocking over buildings that really should have been preserved. And we have the Builders Labourers Federation to thank for saving some of them, but nowhere near enough.
0: I did talk to our railway historian, Stuart Sharp, and he said, yes, the adjective grand was totally appropriate for things like Penn Station and the Grand Central. But it is often misused in Australia when we look at even the Central Railway Station in Sydney. Paul, you have a story?
1: My favourite company, Rolls-Royce, is changing its promotional language for the electric age. The new Spectre Series 2 Black Badge version becomes the most powerful Rolls-Royce ever, with up to 500 kilowatts and 1,100 newton metres. Those are big numbers. That marks a clear shift for a brand that once would have felt quoting exact power figures was beneath them. Performance was, in their words, sufficient. But the bigger change may be the efficiency. With electric cars, Rolls-Royce can't simply add a larger fuel tank to offset weight and power demand. Instead, it's promoting its advanced development of regenerative braking, which recovers energy while slowing the car. Rolls-Royce, as one owner living on a hill, regularly returns home with more range than he had when they left. That seems to contradict physicals given losses. Again, that seems to contradict physicals given losses to friction. But it's fascinating they are quoting the anecdote. For motorists, even at this end of the market, range and charging time are now part of a luxury equation. So, interesting one, isn't it, David? That we talked about, obviously, luxury vehicles and electric vehicles. Even Rolls-Royce is feeling the pressure to change, and even Rolls-Royce, where you would imagine most people don't have to worry too much about the cost of fuel, is still talking about, first of all, range, but even more importantly, charging time.
0: So the idea of regenerative braking and charging time, I would have thought you got your chauffeur to do that or worry about. Isn't the amount of effort they put into the PR, isn't that?
1: Yeah.
0: I've looked through some of their expressions. The relentless pursuit of perfection continues, as though perfection was achieved years ago, but now they're chasing perfection's slighter, better looking cousin. A modern masterpiece. That's usually reserved for Michelangelo and his sort, isn't it?
1: Not so much modern, but yes, certainly a master.
0: Do you know some of the things that they do? And we're going to put together a large list of it, but some of the materials in that they got, they've got a bamboo-derived duality twill. Now, let me describe this in case you haven't guessed already. The seat fabric is made from bamboo, inspired by a bamboo grove near where Sir Henry Royce's winter home on the French Riviera was. It contains up to 2.6 million stitches and 10 miles of thread. It's not cloth here we're talking about.
1: No, it's thread.
0: It's an artistic textile expression inspired by Mediterranean botany and the founder's seasonal migration. Do you feel good for that?
1: Oh, look, it just brings a warm glow to my heart, David.
0: After the break, we're going to have a feature story that Paul has brought to our attention.
2: This is Overdrive across Australia.
0: And if you would like to make a comment or ask a question of Paul or I, you can write to us at feedback@drivenmedia.com.au. Paul, progress to the future always has a number of stumbling blocks.
1: It does, and we often wander down dead ends, but you have to go down there to find out it was a dead end before you turn around and go back to where you were before. One of those is it's been a feature of every major transport revolution that someone finds a reason why progress should stop. When railways first appeared, critics warned that travelling at such speed would be physically harmful to passengers. Early motoring faced similar resistance, including Britain's Red Flag Act, which effectively tried to make a car's progress dictated by people ahead who are on foot, in other words, walking pace. We're seeing echoes of that debate today with electric vehicles. Any setback, technical issue, or isolated incident can quickly become click, feeding a reactionary narrative that treats every problem as proof that technology should be abandoned. Yet innovation has always involved trial and error. Some ideas become dead ends, but even unsuccessful paths contribute to progress by teaching engineers what works and what doesn't. The old trial and error approach. Now, Audi had a system called Procon 10. It was a safety system, and it's a good example of what we're talking about. Introduced on the 1986 Audi 80, it was Audi's alternative to airbags, using a network of cables and pulleys to pull the steering wheel away from the driver and tighten seatbelts during a frontal crash. Developed from safety research dating back to the 1970s, it was an ingenious solution and in some respects highly effective. But while much of the industry embraced airbags, Audi persisted with Procon 10 all the way until 1990, when they finally adopted airbags and retired the Procon system. In hindsight, Procon 10 was a technological cul-de-sac, but it was also part of a learning process that helped improve a vehicle's safety. I have a very old, a 1980 Audi, which I call the aging Audi, it's a 100 CD Avant, and it still has that Procon 10 system in it. It's a reminder that progress is really a straight line. My only concern is, of course, I don't ever want to find out if it works.
0: A whole series of cables and pulleys. The thing about a crash is it happens very quickly. They'd want to be good cables and pulleys, wouldn't they? You want to keep the WD-40 up on them, wouldn't you?
1: Yes. As I said, remembering my Audi is now a 1988 model and it's getting seriously old, I wonder if that system is still operational. How do you find out? How do you test it? How do you work it out? But it was, what happened was airbags, of course, they advanced, they developed, they changed them, and they became very reliable. And that sort of was what really put paid to the idea of Procon 10. An airbag was simply a better idea. Mind you, I have no desire to be hit in the face by an airbag if I'm in a frontal crash, because that can be very, very painful. A Procon 10, which just simply pulls the steering wheel away from me, still seems like a pretty good idea.
0: So I presume it works almost one-to-one. Once there's some deflection in the front, it immediately starts to move the steering wheel away.
1: Yeah, it's very quick. Of course, it also had a benefit that Audi at the time particularly had engines a long way forward within the car. So what happened was it actually had a bit longer. It was able to it had a few more moments in order to react because of the engine being so far forward. If you had a car, for example, like a what we call a front-engined mid-engine car where the engine is in front but behind the axle line, it probably wouldn't react fast enough to be efficient.
0: The principle is a crumple zone, isn't it?
1: Yeah, pretty much.
0: You've got something happening before you hit the solid thing like an internal combustion engine.
1: Exactly. And you want the engine to fall below the floor so it doesn't join you in the cabin. That's not a bonus. But the engine drops down and goes under the floor of the car, so it moves out of the way. It still has logic to it, but it just became too complex compared to airbags, and even Audi finally had to admit defeat.
0: Again, airbags were condemned, weren't they? What would happen if I went into a river, not just airbags, but the seatbelts?
1: Seatbelts. The other one was, of course, the old rule of thumb years and years ago was it was better to be thrown out of a particularly English sports car if it was in a collision or rolled over because you didn't want to land on top of you. So you get thrown out and away from the accident. So there was that reaction against seatbelts went on for many years.
0: There is a point, and maybe there are people that you wouldn't want to be smoking a pipe and close to the steering wheel when the airbag went off.
1: No, in fact, there's an even more dangerous effect with the airbag, and that is if you have a fairly heavy watch, for example, and people still wear heavy watches, it's at the top of the steering wheel, in other words, you might be turning the wheel trying to avoid the accident. When the airbag goes off, of course, it belts your arm straight back into your face. Now, being hit by a heavy watch at the bridge of the nose, a very good way to be killed.
0: Two things. One, we are not saying you shouldn't have airbags. Don't try that at home. The second thing is that they improve. They get better and better. And even then, of course, not just airbags for the driver, but for the driver's knees, for the side impact, or between the driver and the passenger, so that if your car rolls over a bit, you don't clash heads.
1: Yep.
0: Coming up after this, a few quick rotus reflections on some vehicles we've been driving recently.
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0: And if you would like to make a comment or ask a question of Paul or I, you can write to us at feedback@drivenmedia.com.au. We talked about in the news doing a lot of electric vehicles. I drove their i4 coupe. I've got to say, I think it's one of their nicest looking cars. We're talking about something that's about the length of an old Commodore, but has a beautiful fastback, slopey sort of line to it at the back, which works on a sedan. You know, where it doesn't work on is an SUV where you have a block of an SUV and someone tries to put a fastback on it and it looks totally contrived.
1: And in fact, the fastback coupe SUV is a perfect demonstration of that. Yeah.
0: I was trying to be polite, but you're absolutely right. I think a Mercedes have done a similar thing and it doesn't work. I think the good looks also starts from the front. And it has a grille. And the reason it has a grille, even though it's an EV, is it is a derivative of an internal combustion engine design platform. And it, in other words, the other model had a internal combustion engine, still does. You can get it. But you don't need the grille, and so it's got no particular holes in it. It's more a fascia type of thing. But what it does is, if you look at the design and the concept and even the graphics they've got on the screen in the car, the front grille has that modern BMW trend of not being the kidney-shaped horizontal, but more the buck-tooth shape of being vertical. You know how they have very prominent grilles in some, but not all, but a lot of their cars? It's a little bit of Bugs Bunny, this one. It has that shape, but there's the number plates in the middle and the bottom half is blacked out. And to my mind, it just makes it look a better car from the front.
1: You've got to feel sorry for big designers. You've got to look at how many different ways can we interpret the kidney-shaped grille? And they must be running out of options by now.
0: 210 kilowatts of power, 400 newton metres. That's more than enough. 0-100 in 6 seconds. It's only got a 66.4 kilowatt hour battery, usable battery. They claim that it's been tested with a range up to 448. I didn't get near that.
1: No, neither.
0: I never got it over 400.
1: No.
0: It is, first and foremost, I think, a BMW driver's car, which happens to be electric. I think that's an important point, that it's still a lovely car to drive.
1: It's lovely. In all ways, it's lovely. It's comfortable. It's luxurious. It feels like it's worth the money, if any car's worth that sort of money.
0: 88 plus on road. You get it on the road for 96, 98, maybe $100,000.
1: I'll leave that all. I'll take two.
0: Interior. In the front there, the curved dash, the soft touches, and you feel like it has been designed well. It's that sort of attention to detail, particularly with the screen in front of the driver, which to my mind almost has an element of Art Deco about it. A number of car companies use screens like they just do a flat two-dimensional screen and throw as much information onto it as they can with symbolic little symbols and things that sometimes are hard to find and often very complex, and often your mind's or your eyes wandering all over the screen. The trouble with them is they end up with a screen interface that looks like the operational panel of a photo.
1: Yeah. Yeah, my initial reaction to the screen, I thought it was a little over-designed, a little affected, but I quickly came to quite appreciate it. As I love your comment about it being Art Deco. It hadn't occurred to me that way, but
0: yeah,
1: when I look at it now, I go, yeah, just sharp, those angles and lines and these, yeah, very Art Deco.
0: Let's talk from the sublime to the ridiculous. No, I don't think that's fair. So from one extreme to the other after the break. Well, I said to a colleague that has reflected in our discussion then that I am driving a BMW, and they asked polite questions. Oh, is it nice? What does it cost? What sort of things you like? I then said, but then I will be swapping it over into a Suzuki Jimny. And this is a little boxy, smallest car on the road, just about off-wheel, off-road capable, and wonderful little car in its own right. The person I was talking to, their eyes lit up. Oh, one of those. My father's dad's got one. He loves them. And I've got a friend. She's in her 20s. She loves fashion and whatever. She loves the Jimny. And her chances of going on off-road expedition are about as high as her missing a manicure.
1: Yep.
0: Yet she loves the car.
1: Look, it's got a huge fan base, that little car. Has always had, right from the day it was first launched. So I think it's a K car, isn't it? I think in Japan, anyway, it's within the guidelines that use costs and whatever.
0: They give you the length of the car with and without the spare tyre on the back panel.
1: Ah, nice thing to do.
0: Between bumper bars, it's under 3.5 metres.
1: That's how they manage it.
0: And that makes it smaller than a Kia Canto in length.
1: Yeah, a remarkably clever piece of packaging, isn't it? It's a fun car to drive. It's painfully slow, I've got to tell you. There's not a lot happening there. But it does everything you want it to do. I was surprised because I honestly expected a car with a short wheelbase like that would be quite choppy on the road. It rides quite well, considering its limitations. Off-road, it's probably limited as much by the tyres as anything else.
0: Yes.
1: Just a clever little thing. And pity about the price rise. It has gone up in price fairly substantially.
0: It's around mid-30s to higher, up around the early 40s. We were driving the three-door. There is a four-door. I drove the four-door and the steering some time ago, I don't know if they've improved it, was wonky to my mind. It wasn't at all. But you and I went on the launch of the three-door years ago when it first came out on the four-wheel drive training track program down in Victoria, and the little thing went places that you certainly would be cautious about taking some of your bigger four-wheel drives.
1: Yeah, in fact, because it's so compact, you could take it places you just couldn't take a bigger four-wheel drive. The short wheelbase, the very short overhangs, it's just been well put together all around for the job. It's still fairly utilitarian, but then you expect that in a vehicle like this.
0: It probably hasn't seen a lot of time in a wind tunnel testing.
1: I found that, funnily enough, it seemed to have a magnetic attraction to bugs. I've never had so many bugs hit the windscreen as they did when I was in the Jimny, and I think it's because the windscreen is so upright.
0: Ours had road tyres. This is the base model, steel rims, among other things, but it had road tyres. And we took it down a dirt track, and it was pretty rough, but it certainly wasn't climbing the sides of mountains that some people want to get involved in. But it was a lovely opportunity to get down to that little creek location or picnic point that others wouldn't go towards. And so you're very much on your own with only the sounds of nature around you. But I say, driving it down the motorway, I've driven a lot of other cars that make more noise, more road.
1: Yeah, I quite agree. Quite agree. The other thing I objected to is the size of the fuel tank. I objected to the size of the fuel tank because it's 40 litres, and it meant that I actually had to fill it up. And that's something that, as a motoring journalist, we hate doing, filling up cars with our own petrol.
0: Do you know how?
1: Yes. I said to someone, when did petrol go over a dollar a litre?
0: It has a 1.5 litre, 75 kilowatt, non-turbo, a little petrol engine, only 130 newton metres. And the point you made about having to get it going is that because it's not turboed, it's got 75 kilowatts, which is not a lot, but you've got to get to 6,000 revs to get that maximum. You've got to rev it out. You've got to wring its neck to get going, 4,000 revs to get the maximum torque. So it went back to that time of driving where you thought ahead, and if you came to a hill, you knew you were going to have to change down.
1: Yeah, I wish some of us have forgotten how to do that. But these days, it's just down the thing that I was not very happy really about the car was the tiny payload, the tiny space for luggage. It was absolutely minuscule.
0: It's non-existent unless you lay the seats down. All right, Paul, as always, it has been a delight to have this chat. Thank you very much for your time.
1: You're welcome, David.

And this has been Overdrive. My thanks to Paul Morrill and Mark Wesley for their help with this program. 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
3: If we really want a national anthem we can be proud of, we should keep the words but sing it to a different tune. 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Jimmy Barnes, Working Class Man. Can't you just see it? The Athens Olympics. 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Barnes, he gets up to sing the anthem. Bottle of vodka trashed out of his head. Comes out with this.

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3: Something that a lot of you people have probably done already, or will do in the future. Now, I'm talking about getting married. A lot of married ones sighed that time. You know, this one is called All My Friends Are Getting Married.

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This is Ocean of Sound with me, Peter Velix. I'm on every second Tuesday from 6 to 8. I was off last week dealing with an old family member who needed some help in Canberra. I actually just got back from there today. So I've been doing a lot of nice driving on that road between Coomer and the South Coast. Always an interesting drive. Yeah, I got some new Australian music to play today, new discoveries, some new other stuff as well. Yeah, a few new finds here. First one's a Sydney two-piece noise experimental punk band. Christy Tickle on saxophone and Jonathan Boulay on percussion and sampler. Yeah, they're just a duo and they make a ungodly racket. Hit the bump, the slider there. Yeah, they're quite infamous for their energetic and unhinged shows. This track's called... Yeah, the band's called Party Dozen, and this track's called Auto Loser. It was mixed by Stuart Braithwaite from the Scottish post-rock band Magawi. Yeah, interesting group. Okay, Edge FM.

Yeah, Party Dozen. This next one's from a group from Perth, five-piece called Mountain. Yeah, five-piece dealing in sprawling, motoric, psychedelic rock journeys between tranquil and drone-like meditations and raucous full-throttle wig-outs. Apparently they blow your mind as much as your speakers. Okay, let's have a look and let's see.

Yeah, that's that was Dara Pussipata from the series that keeps on giving, called Pebbles. It's the offshoot from the one called Nuggets, which was the original psychedelic garage band compilations. Then they went into Pebbles, and that was from Volume 9, Original Artifacts from the Psychedelic Era Indonesia Part 1. Bunch of groups, Brood of Vipers, Hypnotic Eye, The Black Beats, The Eruptions. Good stuff. Before that was The Confederate Dead, with that really interesting mashup of different sounds, a bit of an Islamic call to prayer sound added in there. But they're a London group mixing neo psych drone and Islamic prayer. Pretty interesting band. This one's the Dharma Chain and a song called Riders. Keep it in the guitar-y, garage-y sound for a little bit longer. Ocean of Sound, Edge FM 93.7.

Yeah, that's the Dharma Chain. They're from Byron Bay, but they've rerouted in Berlin. Yeah, this next one is a group called Lone Raver from the UK. Brothers Ben and Tom Page. You got the name from a Sun Ra track. It's good stuff. Don't be fooled by this start.

0: Barry Lee has been operating heavy machinery in the Bega Valley for over 30 years, and Barry loves his job. If you need your block or house site cleared, a new driveway or road, a new dam or a dam cleaned out, Barry is the man to see. With his big Komatsu excavator, no job is too big or too small, and with laser levelling, nothing is left to chance. Call Barry at Lee's Excavator Hire on 0415 260 525 for a free quote. 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
1: Voice of R2-D2, R2-D2 turned out to be the most prolonged and difficult sound to develop.
2: I ended up doing vocalizations at the same time I play a keyboard on an old ARP synthesizer, and I learned to sort of whistle and beep along with what I was playing on the keyboard.
3: The basis for R2 was this computer, this ARP synthesizer, and you could do it in different pitches on the keyboard. You can make him mad, you know, you can vary the wave, the modulation of the waveform a bit.
4: Yeah.
3: But the trick to it was the human input, my microphone from my tape recorder in high school.
4: Cool.
3: And so I could combine my voice at the same time that we're doing.
1: A lot of the attempts at doing R2-D2's voice, the outtake, so to speak, ended up being the voices of other robots in the film. The binocular robot. The various other R2 units on board the sand crawler. So most of the material that I generated got used somewhere in the film. It just became robots of less importance. Once I combined my voice with the synthesizer, I would often take the sounds of R2 out into the real world and play them over a speaker in a room, in a hallway, in a bathroom, and re-record the lines such that they actually were recorded in, not in a studio, they actually had the quality of being in a real place. And that was key to getting a lot of the sounds to blend in and seem natural as if they were really done.

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This is Ocean of Sound with me, Peter Velix. This is a new find of mine. Quite a amazing group called the Distant Birds. It's a collaboration between Chris Abrams, well known from The Necks, and lots of other things. Did a whole show on different things that he's been in, and he's collaborating with a guy called Dave Symes, who's from the indie folk band Boy and Bear. Yeah, this is a new album, just came out. Strangely, it's called Volume 1 and 2. Yeah, by the Distant Birds. So, yeah, it's an atmospheric, slow-building album that blends ambient jazz, 70s Afrobeat and dub reggae and hypnotic grooves. This track's 18 minutes long. They're all about that long. Something that Chris Abrams has always been interested in, duration music, things that it does to you. And it was all recorded live, apparently, like in a room. So this tight groove that you can hear is just them playing live with minimum overdubs. But here is a tune called Driver by Distant Birds. Go and make yourself a cup of tea and settle in.

quite a release. Only came out in the last couple of weeks. Once again, it's Chris Abrams on keyboards, Moog synth, Fender Rhodes and Hammond organs. Dave Symes, who's in that band Boy and Bear, he's on the bass. Evan Manelli on drums. Matt Ottingen on baritone sax and Ellen Kirkwood on trumpet. I've seen some advertisements for them playing live in support of this. I think it'd be fantastic to see. I doubt they'll get down here to the valley. If they're up in Canberra, I might have a look for them.

amazing, relentlessly good stuff there. This is from the 10th anniversary remastered edition of Oren Embarchi, the Australian musician's album called Quixotism. Its album consists of one continuous 47 minute piece divided up into five sections. So this is section three. It was recorded in Cologne, Reykjavik, Melbourne, Seattle, London, Los Angeles and Tokyo. It features a huge cast of luminaries. I think he must have just laid it up as he went around the world. He's quite a busy guy on the new music scene. I think he's playing in Australia at the moment. I saw an advertisement from up in Brisbane. Anyway, this is Quixotism Part 3 by Oren Embarchi.

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2: My sister used to invite people over just to play with my nose and to bite my nose. Would you like to bite my nose? I used to be addicted to Hostess cupcakes.
3: No, no, no, no, no.
2: Tell me a little bit about you now. Like, where are you from? Oh, boy. Nice place. I used to give haircuts in the neighborhood, you know. When I was a kid, I mean 6 or 7 years old, and I was giving haircuts, I was maybe 9, giving haircuts to other children in the neighborhood. I tell you, friendship is filled with surprises, and you just blew me away with that one. I don't know. I like nose grease, and I like to wipe it on glass. You know, like I can wipe it right on your screen if I wanted to. But as a kid, she used to tell me, Mommy's never coming home again. And that was her plot to get me to love her more than Mommy. Can I just send this to you? Yeah. So let's just wing it.

Naraka by Boards of Canada. They're the Scottish electronic duo consisting of the brothers Mike and Marcus. Strangely, they got different surnames. One's Sanderson, the other is Eon. They're a hugely influential electronic group. Kind of created their own genre. Woozy, electronica, interested in nostalgia and childhood memories and things like that. And they hadn't released an album for 13 years and they've just put one out. They had a long teasing marketing campaign and there's a lot of excitement. I've played one of the earlier tracks in a couple of shows ago. Anyway, the album came out to quite a mixed response, a lot of unhappy people, but there's a few good tracks on it and I'll play three of them. This is Into the Magic Land.

0: My sister used to invite people over just to play with my nose and to bite my nose. Would you like to bite my nose? I used to be addicted to Hostess cupcakes. Tell me a little bit about you now. Like, where are you from?
1: Oh, boy. Nice place.
0: I used to give haircuts in the neighborhood, you know. When I was a kid, I mean 6 or 7 years old, and I was giving haircuts. I was maybe 9. Giving haircuts to other children in the neighborhood.

0: That's three from the new Boards of Canada album, Inferno. Pretty heavy prog sounding electronica there. I'll lighten it up with a bit of fun music now. This I don't usually play hip hop. I've got nothing against it, but it doesn't really sort of fit in the show. But this is a act called Czarface, like Czarface.
1: Okay.
0: And puts out the albums with a rap sort of, but then he does an instrumental version of his main album. Yeah, they're pretty cool. This is Breaking the Action.
2: Basically, I'm here because I want to be your friend.
3: My sister used to invite people over just to play with my nose and to bite my nose. Would you like to bite my nose? I used to be addicted to Hostess cupcakes.
4: Meow, meow, meow, meow, meow.
2: Tell me a little bit about you now. Like, where are you from?
3: Oh, boy. Nice blaze.
2: I used to give haircuts in the neighborhood, you know.

0: it's basically, it's all cuts and stuff.
1: Okay, we'll play something, some more brand new music from Australian music. It's a band I've got a soft spot for. They're called The Lazy Eyes. They were from my old neighbourhood in Sydney, in Newtown, at the local high school. I used to see them walking around with their Prince Valiant haircuts as they were getting the band together, and they started to really do some good music while they were still at high school. And since then, they've built up a big following and toured around. But I think they're taking it really slowly. They don't want to mess it up. They must be in their early 20s now, out of school, I imagine. So they're just about to put out a new album called Cheesy Love Songs. And this is one of the singles from it. It's called How Does It Feel to Be in Love? Obviously, very Beatles and Beach Boys inspired, but they do it so well. And you can let the young people have fun with the with their influences. How does it feel to be in love? The Lazy Eyes.

Yeah, so Beatle in a good way, like how it fades out and ends there just when you want more, like all great songs. Yeah, that album that's coming from is called Cheesy Love Songs, and confusingly, well, maybe confusing to me, the last track from their first album was called Cheesy Love Song, so maybe they're having a bit of conceptual fun there, but I'll play Cheesy Love Song. This is even more showing their influences on their sleeves. Yeah, Cheesy Love Song by the Lazy Eyes from Newtown in Sydney. 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
2: 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Butt flex. Squeeze them both. And 1, 2, 3, 4, 5, 6, 7. To the right. And 1, 2, 3, 4, 5, 6, 7. To the left. Right. Right. Pulse. Pulse. Now. Left. Left. Pulse. Pulse. Wow. Double the fun.
3: There's a message from Butt Camp following a couple of messages from our sponsors. Yeah, you're on Edge FM 93.7. This is Ocean of Sound going into the last 32 minutes. Play something recommended to me by my friend in Surrey Hills, man with impeccable taste, Craig. And it's an artist called Adriana Lenka. Hadn't heard of her, but had a look, and she's got 15 million listeners, so I didn't get the memo on her. I had a look at her bio, and she was raised in a Christian cult until the age of 4. And then when she was 5, she was hospitalized after a railroad spike fell from the roof of a makeshift tree in the yard of her family in a rented home, lodging itself into her skull and nearly killing her. After leaving the cult, the family began living in a large blue van and moved around here and there. Then they ended up living the Amish lifestyle in about 14 different houses. Anyway, sounds like she's had quite an interesting story, and she's pouring it into her songs. They're very confessional and amazing lyrics, really. So this is from the album called, let me find it here, Bright Future. It's on the UK label 4AD. And this is Vampire Empire, followed by a song called Evol, which is love spelt backwards. Yeah, this is Adriana Lenka, Something New to Me.

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It was not easy undertaking. The roots grip sucked like

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0: That's the distinctive voice of Bill Callahan and his song Baby's Breath from the album Apocalypse.
1: Basically, I'm here because I want to be your friend.
2: My sister used to invite people over just to play with my nose and to bite my nose. Would you like to bite my nose? I used to be addicted to Hostess cupcakes.

Yeah, Nick Cave's Grinderman group remix of the tune Hyperworm Tamer. Yeah, last 10 minutes. Thought I'd go out with something I heard just on Saturday night at the Cantaloupe Town Hall there. The Cantaloupe Arts Society put on the, and the Bigger Sound Collective put on the Boca Midwinter Immersive Exhibition of Light and Sound in the park and the hall at Cantaloupe. I was involved in the one that had the big butterfly, turning from a slug to the butterfly, with three other people involved. Yeah, good fun. But then at the end, from 8 until 11:30, Bigger Sound Collective put on a rave. It happens every time, and it's great. Great PA, great DJs. And I noticed this was the one that DJ Rosie went out with at the very end. And I thought, well, that's a, I like that one. And I found it, and I'll play out with that. This is Teenage Crime by Adrian Lux. This has been Ocean of Sound. I'll be back in 2 weeks' time. Have a good week.

7 years old, and I was giving haircuts. I was maybe 9, giving haircuts to other children in the neighborhood. I tell you, friendship is filled with surprises, and you just blew me away with that. I don't know. I like nose grease, and I like to wipe it on glass. And you're like, I could wipe it right on your screen if I wanted to. But as a kid, she used to tell me, Mommy's never coming home again. And that was her plot to get me to love her more than Mommy. Can I just send this to you? Yeah. So let's just wing it and have a ball. What do you say?

0: Where are you from?
1: Oh, boy. Nice place.
0: I used to give haircuts in the neighborhood, you know. When I was a kid, I mean 6 or 7 years old, and I was giving haircuts. I was maybe 9. Giving haircuts to other children in the neighborhood. I tell you, friendship is filled with surprises, and you just blew me away with that one. I don't know. I like nose grease, and I like to wipe it on glass. You know, like I could wipe it right on your screen if I wanted to. But the kids used to tell me, Mommy's never coming home again, and that was her plot to get me to love her more than Mommy.

happening during this pandemic. The virus spread like fire and has affected economy, livelihood of each and every country around the world, including people from Australia. So, and look at disasters like the flood and bushfires that we have in Australia due to climate change. So we cannot say that environmental degradation or like high carbon emission in some other country is none of my business. It is everyone's business. And that's why we have to look at how we making sure that equity is addressed everywhere. Or you can see that the impact of war in Ukraine and COVID-19 both have combined to cause inflation here. So it is therefore that in Australia due to climate change. So we cannot say that environmental degradation or like high carbon emission in some other country is none of my business. It is everyone's business. And that's why we have to look at making sure that equity is addressed everywhere. Or you-

0: to look at health, global health issues that are affecting the entire world now.
1: So it sounds like, in a lot of ways, how we frame health, we can't look at it as though it's not interconnected between nations.
0: Yes. So we have to look at health from a global lens now, because environmental problems are so huge now that we cannot just say that we will stop climate change only in Australia if we reduce the carbon emission. No, we have to help the other countries achieve those targets. We have to make sure that there is access to resources and access to newer technology for everyone in around the world. So we have to look at from a very broader perspective of health now.
1: What nations come to your mind that are struggling in their healthcare system at the moment?
0: So there are several nations which are struggling with their health system, mainly countries which had some long-standing ongoing conflict, or those who have not invested in the health of their population, or the countries that are that lack training institutions to improve their human resources, or many countries, even the neighboring countries like Papua New Guinea or Solomon Islands, where there is high level of corruption and generally have a poor healthcare system. Now, this is not fault of the people or not fault of the politicians alone. It is some issues are we can trace it back to colonization or the general geopolitics and several external factors that are affecting those countries. We have to look at improving good leadership, and we know that if there is good leadership and there is good willpower, then with minimum investment and minimum resources, some countries can do wonders in the health system.
1: Would you say that Australia has a successful health system? And if so, what makes it successful?
0: Australia does have a very successful, I'm not saying successful, but very good, exceptional healthcare system, mainly because everyone has access. The quality of health system is very good. It is free, like Medicare is providing those services. Plus, you have an option of private healthcare system where you can have several different options of what you want to choose. And with a good technology, data maintenance, everything is accessible here. So that is why Australian healthcare system is really good.
1: Are there any health struggles that come to your mind that in Australia we commonly don't have, but in other countries are quite common?
0: Okay, so healthcare system is like a machine with several parts that join together and have to fit together and work together to function properly. And so it's a really very complex healthcare system. So some countries may have very good health financing, but they may not have good human resources. Some have good human resources, but not enough pharmaceutical and healthcare technology. So so that those countries will see some struggle overall in their healthcare system.
1: Does economic prosperity lead to a better healthcare system? Is there that connection there? Have you seen that connection there in the global context?
0: Okay, so there is some connection, but it is not directly proportional. So there are studies conducted where they have seen patterns that improving health expenditure can improve outcomes of health. But in some countries, you cannot see that pattern, because even though healthcare expenditure is good, if the other systems are not working together, like I said, that healthcare system is like a machine. So if there is poor governance in the healthcare system, then even with good healthcare financing, the whole system can collapse and cannot function well.
1: So does it come to education as well, like in terms of the workers in the health force?
0: Yes, and see, because health workforce is the main backbone of a healthcare system. So even with all the resources and everything, if there are no dedicated and passionate doctors or passionate nurses, midwives, and the allied health professionals, which are doing all that magnificent work and that fabulous job of providing healthcare. Without human resources, you cannot expect for the healthcare system to work properly. And that's why

0: it is necessary to keep on these people retained in the health system, to keep them happy, to give them all the access to resources that they need for their personal development, for their overall development. That's my personal opinion.
1: Have you seen a connection between, say, in countries that have less political stability, have you seen there be a lesser quality of healthcare?
0: Yes, of course. Because all the decisions, they happen from top down. So if there is a poor political system, then who is going to make those healthcare-related decisions? And if there is corruption in the health, in the political system itself, they are unable to implement changes that can be sustainable and provide long-term solutions. And that's when world agencies like United Nations, like World Health Organization, they have to step in and provide some of the services that the government is not providing. For example, UNICEF is doing a vaccination program in countries where there is political instability, and that the Save Your Children are helping with child health. So then the other global agencies have to step in, but then it becomes more and more complex, and then priorities cannot be set properly. So yes, that's an important issue to consider.
2: You're listening to Wellbeing. My guest today is Dr. Tenmay Bagard.
1: We touched on a little bit about the economic factor. Is it possible then for all nations to have a great healthcare system if economics isn't the absolute determining factor?
0: Yes. It comes back to the same thing, that we have to stop looking at health from an exceptionalism or individualistic approach and look at it from a very broader lens. WHO is providing all the important guidelines, procedures, and global policies. So we already know about the Sustainable Development Goals, which has 17 goals and more than 170 different indicators and targets. Everyone has to work together. We have to collaborate. We have to partner with each other and make sure that inequity is addressed at every level. And it doesn't need too much resources. And that's what I have seen. I have worked in several different countries. I have worked in India, Nepal, in Somalia, Ethiopia, and in Papua New Guinea. So I know that even with minimum resources, you can achieve a good health outcome if you have the willpower, if there is cooperation with amongst the people, and there is good collaboration amongst all the stakeholders that are involved in that decision-making process in a country.
1: What countries come to your mind that are doing the best in terms of healthcare?
0: So there are several countries, but one of the countries which I felt, few of the countries which I think did magnificently well in terms of maternal and child mortality, because that's my area of research. So Bangladesh has reduced maternal and child mortality faster than any other country in the world. And they did it within a span of just 12 to 13 years. So that was something world never saw. So they implemented good family planning policies, then improving supervised births, plus making sure that community health workers are involved to improve health of the children. And they did a multi-systemic approach, plus they also focused on education and gender equality. And improving women's education directly helped in improving women's autonomy and their participation in healthcare utilization and improving the health overall. And so Bangladesh is one country. Then Rwanda is another country where, Rwanda had a history of civil war. And after civil war, the initial government which was elected had more than 50% were women in parliament. And women in parliament is a big strength, because now here in Australia we have very less representation of women in parliament. But in Rwanda they have more than 50%. And that's why they they make sure that reproductive health policies, policies related to child health or age care, they can be strengthened properly. And they have also improved their health care outcomes within a very short span of time. So these are the two countries, but there are several more. There are, like, these are success stories which we can discuss.
1: What is Australia doing to ensure that good global health, that they're fostering good global health?
0: Australia was doing really well before, like when I was in Papua New Guinea, I was with World Health Organization, and where Australia was funding most of the project activities there. It was a big collaboration between Australian government. But that time, Australian government aid agency was AusAid, so that AusAid was dissolved in 2014, I think 2014-15, by the previous Tony Abbott's government. And it was dissolved and then merged into DFAT, which was a trade organization. So then the funding became more associated with trade relationships and improving trade rather than improving the health system. And then when trade comes, then it's just direct exchange between countries, and there is no urge to improve health of the people, and just short-term health outcomes are being seen. So, yeah, Australia was doing well. It can do better, but because of the COVID pandemic, I think the whole world has changed. And right now, even the budget cuts of aid budgets have been cut for a lot of countries. And we don't know how this global health will be shaped in the future.
1: Would you say that richer nations give much thought to global health, or are they more focused on themselves?
0: This is a good question. richer countries, richer countries do think about global health. But now the global health has the scenario has changed, and now it is improving capacity. So capacity building should be the key agenda now. So instead of giving money to a country, we should train people from other countries. So bring doctors from other countries, train them, send them back, they can improve their health system. Or train the workforce, or strengthen their university capacity. So that has to be, the aid has to be more effective and more accountable for both the nations. So it should not be that the rich countries are just giving large sums of money, but we don't know whether that money is being utilized by the government for the welfare and benefit of the people, or is it going in corruption. So that those things have to be considered now, and as the aid cuts are there, we have to really think of which is the best strategy that can work, so that everyone can be participatory in, and everyone can benefit equally in when we think of global health issues.
1: Okay, so it sounds like in a lot of ways our role, or the role of richer countries, is to upskill lesser able countries rather than just throwing money at the problem.
0: Yes, exactly. So that donor assistance should be with a clear focus, with a very good strategy that we want to improve their capacity. We want so bring their researchers, train them, give them scholarships. That's what Australia is doing, but we need to do more. So train their workforce, train their teachers, train their healthcare staff. For example, Papua New Guinea has only one government university which trains doctors, and every year only 8 to 10 doctors are graduated from that one university. We need more. We need more there. So why not strengthen their capacity? Maybe collaborate with their university, send open branches of our universities in Papua New Guinea, so that we can train more doctors in that particular country. It will not only benefit them, it will benefit us too in the long run.
1: What would you say are the most pressing global health emergencies at the moment?
0: So at the moment, we are this pandemic is the biggest threat which is affecting a lot of countries. Plus, the war and conflicts that are happening in different parts of the world. So we know about Ukrainian war, but there is, the conflict has also started to gain momentum in Afghan region. Syrian war is still there. There is war in Yemen. So these conflicts have to stop, or at least that impact should be reduced. So there is a lot of refugee health crisis in the neighboring countries in those particular regions. So those are the biggest threats right now, which I feel.
1: In a country like Australia, we focus a lot on mental health. Is mental health something that is on the global scale, something that is focused on a lot?
0: Unfortunately, in low and middle income countries, mental health is not really addressed in their population policies or in their global policies due to many reasons. Like there is stigma associated with mental health disorders in low and middle income countries. Plus, there is lack of participation from all the sides. So, like, there is no demand from the people, and plus a lot of ignorance around mental health issues of the community. So mental health is going to be still, there is still a long way to go. Plus, they do have priorities. So maternal mortality or child mortality, communicable diseases are highly prevalent there. So they don't have enough resources to put into reducing mental health related illness in those countries.
2: You're listening to Wellbeing, a nationally distributed radio show and podcast. My guest today is Dr. Tenmay Bagard, where we are discussing global health.
1: Is there any kind of gender divide when it comes to access to good healthcare?
0: Yes. So good health and so gender equity is an issue in a lot of low and middle income countries, mainly because women don't have that autonomy. So autonomy means decision making capacity to go and seek healthcare or to utilize healthcare. And some of my research, which I have done on this topic, directly shows that if you improve women's education, if you improve their participation in paid employment, so the paid employment gives them financial autonomy, or if you give them more opportunities to participate in leadership or in parliament, then you can see healthcare utilization is improved. You can see a reduction in maternal mortality, child mortality, and so on. But also, gender-based violence is an issue everywhere. Even high-income countries like Australia, we do have a high prevalence of gender-based violence, and that does affect healthcare utilization for women, because women who suffer from domestic violence, they might not seek healthcare immediately, and that is a hard reality.
1: In lower income countries, when it comes to sexual education, what is the quality of that education?
0: Quality, in low income countries, there is almost no existing curriculum or no structured approach towards sex education or improving sex education, even in adolescence. So they are far, far behind in improving sex education. And that is why we see a lot of gender-based violence in these countries, especially when it comes to sexual violence or child abuse, which is highly prevalent there. And because sex education is, because cultural factors are influencing these things, because even if the government wants to implement some sex education curriculum in the schools or in colleges, there is a direct opposition from the religious institutions, from the cultural beliefs, and even the teachers are reluctant to teach about sex in those schools. So sex education is quite limited to private schools or high income families who have good access to very good schools, very good high private schools.
1: overall, across the globe, how affordable is it to get good healthcare?
0: Affordable, yes. In a lot of countries, there is affordable healthcare because of the universal healthcare system and investment in primary healthcare system by a lot of countries like the United Nations and WHO. We do have affordability, but not necessarily accessibility and not necessarily good quality of healthcare. So affordable healthcare and quality of healthcare are two different things, and that's the problem. So for example, in India, health is very, very affordable. So and even the waiting period is not much. So if a person has a hernia, so for example, they can get it done within $200 or $300. But the problem is quality. Then quality is available by paying more money, and then that affordability is not that sustainable. Plus, affordability related to cancer or diseases like which are chronic in nature, their affordability suffers in some of the countries. And I have seen some families go from being very rich to suddenly a poor family just because they could not afford the chemotherapies or the radiotherapies for a long time.
1: So in a lot of ways, we should be focusing on not just necessarily the price level of healthcare, but the quality mm-hmm. of the
0: quality,
1: healthcare.
0: Yes. And all things are important. Again, I say that it's like a machine. All components have to work together. So we can have quality of healthcare, but if there are access issues, it can pose another problem. So maybe there is good quality, but then the geographical area is such that the people cannot access the healthcare facility easily. So then that becomes a problem.
1: So in closing, all that we've discussed for the listeners that are listening on the radio right now, what would be the take-home that you'd want them to get from this interview?
0: So I want the listeners to take home a very few key messages. The first thing is health is a human right. Second is health should be looked from a global perspective rather than from an individualistic view. And because we all are connected to each other, and we have to look after our neighbors, we have to look after each other, so that health becomes a recognizable tool for everyone. And the third thing is we have to make sure that equity is addressed at always. So every policy, every step we take, every time we think about health of other countries, we have to think about equity. And equity is where everything should end and start both.
1: Well, it was fantastic having you on the show today, Tarmaine.
0: Thank you very much, Jack.
2: My guest today was Dr. Tenmay Bigard, lecturer in global health from the University of Newcastle. And if you like this content, check out the Wellbeing podcast for more. Thank you for listening. I'm Jack Hodgins, and all of us at Wellbeing wish you well.

and a very big welcome to the show. If you're a first-time listener or viewer, I'm sure you're going to enjoy yourself over the next hour and hopefully come back to check out some of our other fabulous conversations with the music makers from the 60s, 70s and 80s. Of course, if you're already an avid devotee, I'm so glad you're back again. And please don't forget, I always want to hear from you with any comments, feedback, or suggestions for artists that you might like to hear interviewed. Simply get in touch with me through the website, abreathoffreshair.com.au. Now, today's guest is someone whose name you're probably unfamiliar with, but whose voice you're bound to know very well. If you're wondering why, it's because he was a session singer who, during 1970 alone, appeared as the voice on four top-charting singles, all by different acts. This was the biggest selling of them.

0: front is Tony Burrows, a now 84-year-old English pop singer and recording artist. As a prolific session musician, Tony was involved in several transatlantic hit singles throughout the late 60s and early 70s, most of which were one-hit wonders. I caught up with Tony from his home in the UK, and he tells us he's never even had the opportunity to put out a song in his own name. I'm sure you're going to find the reasons why fascinating.
1: Sandy, all right, how are you doing?
2: I am fantastic. It's great to meet you. It's taken us a little while to get here, but we finally did, and I'm very, very grateful to you.
1: You're very well.
2: Thank you. You look incredible. What's your secret?
1: I've got something in the attic, all right?
2: And you're not going to share what that is. You feel fine? That's great. You're obviously doing the right things. You must look after yourself and eat well and exercise and sleep well. Do you do all of that?
1: I've got to tell you, my wife makes sure that I look after myself because I'm not that good at it.
2: Well, isn't that good? They say behind every good man is a great woman, don't they?
1: Well, exactly that. I quite agree.
2: So, Tony, we haven't heard a lot from you since the 70s. And I know that you don't want to go over all of those days in great detail, and I certainly respect that. So tell us what you've been doing ever since. I know you moved into commercials and into producing other people's records, didn't you?
1: Yes, I did. I've kept busy, I must admit. I've enjoyed myself. I tend to go to America once a year or once every 2 years and still sing the same old songs.
2: Do you? You do go and perform there?
1: Yes, I do. I'm actually more well-known in America than I am in the UK.
2: How did that happen?
1: I don't know. I don't know. Probably because they never let me record under my own name. I was always a group.
2: You don't sound very happy about that. Was there a bit of resentment all these years later?
1: I'm fine with that. Edison Lighthouse, all right, the obvious, the big one, I tried to buy myself out of the contract because I said, I don't want to be another group. I've been a group all my life. I would like to do something on my own. And Tony McCauley said, no, it's got to be a group record. And I said, okay, well, I won't even do, I'll do the television, but I don't actually ever want to perform live with Edison Lighthouse. And I never did, to be quite honest. I did the Top of the Pops and all those sort of things. But I said, no, you can buy me out. And I quoted a figure, and he said, I'm not going to pay you that. And I said, well, I thought it was quite reasonable. But anyway, I still get royalties.
2: You drove a good deal with that one, didn't you, to ensure that you did get royalties all these years later?
1: Well, sure. I insisted when I started doing sessions that I would always have to have a royalty if I was featured. And I've done that all the way through.

0: You were much smarter than many of them, weren't you? Because many people got totally ripped off.
1: Absolutely. Yes, they did. And they're still getting ripped off now.
0: Yeah. I read that at the moment, Love Grows by Edison Lighthouse, with you singing, has been watched more than 2 billion times on the social media app TikTok, and it's still trending globally. That's insane.
1: It is insane. I made that record 53 years ago. Come on. I mean, that's ridiculous.
0: You wouldn't be complaining about it, though, would you, given that you're
1: holding
0: royalties?
1: No, I'm quite happy about it. I've got to say, I'm quite happy about it.
0: Well, what do you think its resurgence is due to? Why that song?
1: TikTok.
0: Yeah.
1: It was one person. It was one person liked the lyrics and reacted to it, and it was just one person. I mean, it's crazy. I believe it's actually 4 billion now, to be quite honest.
0: And it was always a very catchy tune. We all liked it. We loved it when we were growing up. So why wouldn't kids today feel exactly the same way? And I suppose it's got something to do with the fact that it's such a happy up song, isn't it?
1: Yeah, I think I enjoyed doing it, obviously. I enjoyed doing them all.
0: But that was your favourite song, wasn't it?
1: Well, it was the most successful.

0: you didn't write it. But do you know who it was written about? Was it written about someone real or was it all made up?
1: Afraid it was totally made up. Oh. In actual fact, it should have been Eddie Stone Lighthouse, and somebody mispronounced it on the record label and it ended up as Edison Lighthouse.
0: Is that right? It was a typo.
1: Yes, it is.
0: And who came up with the name for the band?
1: I don't know. To be quite honest, I really don't know. I think it was the record company.
0: Right. Certainly as a teenager growing up with that song, we thought Edison Lighthouse...
1: You're not old enough, Sandy. You're not old enough.
0: Oh, yes, I am. But we thought it was a regular band also, but it was a group of studio musicians with you at the head that were under the umbrella of this name, right?
1: That's absolutely right, yeah. I believe the actual group were called Greenfield Hammer, and they came from Slough in Middlesex, and they mimed on the record, and I sang live with a studio band. I mean, the television promotions.
0: Wow. Who knew? Was it kept a secret at the time?
1: No, they actually went out and worked live as Edison Lighthouse, but I was never a part of it, to be quite honest.
0: You didn't want to be?
1: No. No, I'd done it. I'd worked, for 10 years touring and with the Ivy League and the Flowerpot Men and all these sort of things. And I decided, I made a decision to concentrate on studio music. And so that's what I did.

0: actually, 12 months later, I had 5 records in the charts. I mean, it was crazy. I actually think my favorite song was United We Stand, with Sonny and me doing the leads. And that was brilliant. But yeah, of course, it's my favorite because it's the most successful.
1: So, Tony Burrows, though you never charted a record under your own name, you do hold the unusual honour of having 4 records in the British Top 10 all at once, all under different names. Tell us a little bit about that.
0: Oh, wow. I said before that I worked with the Ivy League and also the Firepop then. Let's go to San Francisco.

0: I'm worked live with the Flowerpot Men for probably 3 years. Decided I'd had enough then, and I wanted to concentrate on studio work. So I went back to studio work. The Flowerpot Men was actually the first hit by the White Plains. Okay, because
1: very confusing.
0: It's all very, very incestuous as well. The record manager said, I've got all these records recorded, but I haven't got a group. And I said, okay, well, you know, what can we do about it? And he said, well, can I release them under a different name? And that was the first record, was Baby Loves Loving by the White Plains.

0: a name from New York.
1: What? Oh, White Plains, New York. Yeah, okay.
0: There you go. And so that's what they released. And lo and behold, the first record was a hit. And so I had to go back and, you know, and start recording as White Plains. That started it, to be quite honest.
1: So that was your first hit. That was the first song that you'd released as White Plains. And
0: yes.
1: It went to the top 10. There was something about you that whatever you touched just went gangbusters, didn't it?

Hello, I'm Maggie Morgan, and welcome to my program, Meet Me at the Movies, the program that journeys across the world through cinema, exploring remarkable films from different countries, the cultures they reflect, and the stories that connect us all through the language of film. Today, I'll be taking a look at the 2026 German Film Festival and showcasing a range of featured films screening in Palace Cinemas across Australia from May the 6th to May the 27th. And I'll also be playing a fabulous interview with the National Festival's director for Palace Cinemas, Alicia Zekola. And here's a great track by The Passions, I'm in Love with a German Film Star.

The film I'm Not Stella is an intriguing exploration of identity, truth, and the possibility of reinventing oneself. Adapted from the novel by Mark Frisch, the film centres on an American, James Larkin White, played by Albrecht Shaw. Set in Switzerland in the 1950s, White is arrested after arriving at the Swiss border. Authorities believe he is Anatole Steller, a sculptor who disappeared 7 years earlier and is wanted for his involvement in the controversial political Smirnov affair. Though he insists he is James White, no one believes him. Everyone around him seems convinced he is Steller, even Steller's estranged wife Julika, played by Paula Beer. The examining magistrate, the prosecutor, and even White's own defense lawyer all question his claims. Yet he continues to insist he is not Steller. Is he truly the victim of mistaken identity, or is he attempting to escape into a new life? The film unfolds like a psychological thriller, rich with Hitchcockian tension, as the audience is drawn into questions of memory, perception, and whether we can ever truly escape our past. Is White telling the truth, or has he created a new identity to flee his former life? This is Who Are You? With The Who.

Prosecution is a film engrossing a clash of good and evil, skillfully blending courtroom drama with tense thriller elements to deliver a powerful and timely story about the realities of Germany's judicial system. This gripping and politically charged thriller from director Faris Shariat follows Se-Yeol Kim, played by Shen Emily Yan, a young prosecutor determined to challenge racist violence in eastern Germany. After surviving an attack herself, Se-Yeol defies her superiors and begins investigating alone, uncovering links between cases long dismissed as isolated incidents. When she finally brings one of the attackers to trial, she fights to expose him as part of a broader right-wing network, uncovering hidden files and piecing together a complex web of connections. What emerges is not random hatred, but a system unwilling to recognize deeper patterns. Drawing inspiration from real events, the film carries unsettling authenticity. Yet it works not as a lecture, but as a tense procedural thriller. Everyday sounds like footsteps, photocopiers, closing doors create mounting dread within stark institutional spaces. And the song I'm going to play here is Deutschland by Rammstein, a song that carries a dark, confrontational energy and wrestles with Germany's identity, history, and internal conflict.

Sound of Falling by Marcia Chelinsky is a bold and haunting work of cinema shown through the lives of four girls, Alma, Erica, Angelica, and Lenka, who each spend their youth on the same farm in northern Germany near the Elbe River between Berlin and Hamburg. As the farmhouse changes through the upheavals of the 20th century, traces of the past and generations of secrets remain within its weathered walls. Though separated by time, striking parallels emerge between the girls' lives. Shared longings, lost innocence, loneliness, and hidden truths begin to connect them as their stories intertwine and time itself seems to dissolve. The film explores how trauma, silence, and patriarchal violence echo across generations. Rather than telling a straightforward story, Chelinsky uses a fractured dreamlike structure, moving between eras with sudden, unsettling cuts. Scenes begin and end abruptly, creating a sense of emotional dislocation and mystery. The result is immersive and unsettling, as if memory itself has been broken apart. Visually, the film is extraordinary. Cinematographer Fabian Gamper creates an atmosphere of haunting through handheld camera work, shifting lenses, grainy imagery, and claustrophobic framing. Repeated images of water, insects, family photographs deepen the sense of menace and history returning. From the film, this is Stranger with Anna von Hauswolf.

Adapted from Barbara Paki Eberhardt's memoir, 4-3 by Adrian Goijinger, it follows Barbara and her partner Helly, both professional clowns who live a joyful and unconventional life with their two children. They refuse to take life too seriously, choosing laughter whenever things go wrong. However, when faced with tragedy, Barbara's left devastated and struggles to find a way forward as memories of her marriage and family life resurface. The film uses flashbacks to reveal both the love and tension in Barbara and Helly's relationship, giving emotional depth to the tragedy. As Barbara withdraws into grief, she slowly reconnects with the world through friendships. Gradually, she discovers that life and laughter can continue if she is willing to embrace both the light and the shadow once more. And in the final moments of the film, Barbara uses performance to make peace with her loss and embrace life again. The film also pays touching tribute to clowning as an art of empathy and human connection. From the film, this is Eagle Eye Cherry with Save Tonight.

and you've been listening to Maggie Morgan from Meet Me at the Movies, and I hope you're enjoying all the music and all the stories from the films in this year's German Film Festival. Berlin Hero is the final film from director Wolfgang Becker before his passing in 2024. It's a witty, bittersweet, tragic comedy examining memory and fame. In Berlin, 30 years after the fall of the wall, video shop owner Mischa Hartung is on the verge of bankruptcy. Business is barely getting by, and his personal relationships, especially with his daughter Natalie, are crumbling. When journalist Alexander Landmann one day requests an interview about Mischa's alleged involvement in a mass escape from the GDR, German Democratic Republic, Mischa senses an opportunity to make some quick money with a small exaggeration and embellishes the truth a little. The story unexpectedly spreads like wildfire, and Mischa reluctantly becomes a national hero overnight. Torn between the admiring crowds and his guilty conscience, he tries to navigate his newfound fame. And then there's Paula, whose life he supposedly saved. As the two grow closer, critical eyes suddenly notice that Mischa's story doesn't fully add up. A race against time begins, and with it the crucial question, how long are the legs of Mischa's lies? This is David Bowie with Heroes.

Set in 1956, Hello Betty is a heartfelt and inspiring dramedy from Swiss director Pierre Bonnard. The film tells the story behind Betty Bossi, the fictional homemaker invented in 1956 by Zurich copywriter Emmy Criolla to promote food products. What begins as a marketing invention quickly takes on a life of its own as the public comes to believe Betty is a real woman. Through easy, reliable recipes, Betty became a trusted household name for generations. Yet in Hello Betty, it looks beyond the polished public image to focus on Emmy herself, a woman balancing career ambition with the demands of motherhood, domestic life, and a society where in the 1950s, men still dominated decision-making. Warm, witty, and insightful, Hello Betty is a charming portrait of ambition, identity, creativity, and the ongoing tension between public image and private self. Released in 1956, this is K Sera Sera with Doris D.

There's also some great family films at the German Film Festival, such as Barry and Me, a breathtaking live-action adventure inspired by the legend of Switzerland's most famous rescue dog. It's a moving and timeless story of friendship, bravery, and a survival set in late 18th century Switzerland, drawing on the real-life tales of St. Bernard rescue dogs who saved avalanche victims. The film blends history with heartfelt storytelling. High in the snow-covered Swiss Alps, 12-year-old George finds himself stranded at a mountain infirmary on the Great St. Bernard Pass, cared for by monks after being left behind. The harsh, silent landscape initially feels isolating, but George soon discovers a world filled with quiet beauty and unexpected wonder. His life changes, though, when he rescues a weak St. Bernard puppy and secretly raises him. Naming the dog Barry, the two form an unbreakable bond built on trust, loyalty, and companionship. As Barry grows, so too does his natural instinct for rescue, hinting at a greater destiny. But when others attempt to take Barry away, George is forced to confront the possibility of losing his closest friend. Determined to protect him, George must find the courage to stand up and risk everything. This is Nora Jones with Man of the Hour. It's him.

0: I had the great pleasure of seeing the preview of one of the standout films in this year's German Film Festival, and that was the film Amram, directed by Fatih Akin. It's a coming-of-age story and a moving and thoughtful historical drama set in the final days of World War II on a remote German island. Through the eyes of 12-year-old Nanning, the film explores how Nazi ideology shaped everyday family life and how children inherited beliefs they didn't choose. When Germany's defeat nears, the adults around the 12-year-old Nanning respond in different ways, some with quiet relief, others with denial and grief. At the heart of the story is Nanning's simple wish to help his mother by finding white bread, butter and honey, luxuries made scarce by the war. His journey across the island becomes more than a search for food. It becomes a slow awakening to the world beyond propaganda and fear. Director Fatih Akin handles the subject with subtlety, showing that fascism does not disappear overnight, but lingers in homes, languages, and identity. It's a film that explores how memories shape us and how often we decide at an early age what type of person we're going to be. And this brings us to my interview with Alicia Zekala, who grew up in cinema. In 1965, her father, Antonio Zekala, founded Palace Cinemas, where Alicia now serves as the film festival director. Alicia Zekala, thanks very much for joining me here today on Meet the Movies.
1: Thanks for having me.
0: Cinema, and especially Palace Cinemas, has clearly been part of your family story for generations. And as someone who grew up surrounded by film and now works as a festival director, how has that family legacy helped shape your passion for cinema?
1: Oh, I love this question. Normally we just get straight into the highlights of the festival, but yes, it's very true. I grew up living and breathing cinema, and from a young age, because of my father creating Palace Cinemas and Palace Films to, I guess, you know, satisfy his passion for European cinema, that as an Italian migrant here in Australia, his passion was to bring those films here and screen them to Australian audiences. And so in those days, there were VHS tapes lying around the house, and we didn't have, you know, obviously as a child and as a teenager, I didn't have a mobile phone, or, you know, computer games weren't my thing. So, you know, Mario Brothers, and that wasn't my thing. So I would put on the VHS tapes that were lying around the house. And so from a young age, I put something on, it would be Manon des Sources. Or I remember when I was 13, I watched Clockwork Orange. A huge range of films laying around that I would watch in my spare time and on my weekends and in my school holidays. So I just grew up with this very sort of, I guess, diverse range of films, and saw films from all over the world in different languages with subtitles, and that was just normal to me. So in my role now as the festival director, it's just my passion as it was my father's, because I feel so strongly that world cinema brings a unique perspective and opens our mind to other cultures, and the film festivals that I organise, and, you know, this film festival, the German Film Festival, is one of them. I think it's so important to still have access, for people to still have access to these films, because the streaming platforms, they're great. You know, we all like to sit at home sometimes, but the cinemas and the festivals create a shared experience. And it's a different way. It's the luxury of turning off your mobile phone and watching a film in a cinema that maybe you don't like at the beginning, but maybe by the end it's won you over. When as you're at home, if that happens, you just flick to the next show. So you just sometimes don't give films a chance, and you sit there and you check your emails or respond to text messages at the same time. So it's really not the same thing. The cinema is a real experience and an excuse to turn off from the rest of the world.
0: Oh, absolutely. And sometimes with films, you don't want them to end. It's so fantastic.
1: Yes, yeah.
0: Now, as a festival director, you help bring outstanding international films and festivals to Australian audiences. How important is it to maintain strong relationships within the film industry when creating a successful platform for the festivals?
1: Oh, I mean, I think it's all about relationships. Life is about relationships. And, yeah, you never know where someone will be tomorrow, and you never know if someone from one film, what they'll make, you know, the next time. So it's just always important to be true to your values and the festival screens films. The German Film Festival, I've got a lot of good relationships with different world sales agents or producers that I buy films from. And I think once they've experienced the festival, once they've had the experience of working with this festival, then they know what we do, and then they're keen to be involved again. And so then they'll approach me about their next film that's coming up. So then that good relationship really helps with knowing what other films are coming and having access to see them and to select them for the festival.
0: Fantastic. And talking about seeing them, I went and saw Amram, and I went with a colleague of mine who has a Hungarian program on 2RRR, and we absolutely loved it. We couldn't stop talking. In fact, we were in an Uber, and the Uber driver got involved. He said, "What film are you talking about?" So hopefully we've converted him to the German Film Festival. So the Amram, what a beautiful film. It drew us into this reflective world where the landscape seemed as large as the characters themselves. How do you decide when a film is not only good, but truly right for a festival audience?
1: Well, I mean, with Amrum, which I saw in Cannes last year, I was blown away by the cinematography. You mentioned the scenery, and I think that sometimes when we think of Germany, maybe we don't necessarily think of the coastline or beaches or islands. So one thing in festivals, I do like to show different parts of the country. But this film, of course, is Fatih Akin. He's a highly respected German-Turkish director. He's made a lot of wonderful films, so I already had my eye on this one. And you never know when you go into a film if it is going to be good or great. And this is one of those films that when I saw it, I just thought, it was the emotion and the storyline and the cinematography and the beauty of it all just swept over me. And I thought that it was a special film, and that's why it's the centerpiece.
0: Beautiful, well chosen, well chosen.
1: Thank you.
0: Do you ever take chances on films that might divide opinion or challenge the audiences? And if so, why do you think that might be important in a festival setting?
1: Oh, sure, all the time. Sometimes you have passion projects that you want people to see, even if you know they won't be the biggest ticket box item. And other times, it's the directors of the films themselves that are reflecting the society that they live in. And so I'm just selecting their films. A film in this year's lineup that was the audience winner at the recent Berlinale, Prosecution, tackles the themes of racism and prejudice and violence in modern day Germany. And maybe sometimes some audiences might not want to see that side of their country. They might want to see more like a postcard version and it's the same with anyone. If you want people to see your best side. So sometimes these films don't suit all the audiences, but other people are prepared to come along for maybe a bit more of a challenge and hear that voice that's being reflected. So that's sort of one example of that situation.
0: Isn't it great though to challenge people? Because that's where you get people talking about it more, isn't it? And spreading the word, more people then feel as if they're compelled to watch the film as well.
1: Yeah, well, I'm finding at the moment, actually, for the last couple of years, that across all of the foreign language film festivals that I curate, that a recurring theme is the migration, illegal migration, mass migration to Europe. And a lot of the films in a lot of the countries are reflecting this. But even when they're very good films, nobody comes to see them because people, I think they feel like they see it too much in the news every day, and they don't want to see it on their Friday or Saturday night. It's a bit of a shame because some of the films are really powerful and tell such important stories. And I continue to select them and to screen them, but I know, when I'm making my offers on them, that they're going to be a tough sell at the ticket box.
0: If there is one thing you would love audiences to take away from this year's German Film Festival, what would that be?
1: I just think the diversity of the program. We have some of the hard-hitting films that we just discussed. We also have a very enjoyable and entertaining opening night comedy. And we have also a Kino for Kids section, which is films for school students of German or family-friendly films. And if your children don't speak German, that doesn't matter. They only need to be able to read, and they can read the subtitles like the rest of us. So maybe bring your family to see something different and try a German film.
0: Mind you, I must admit, Amram was my first, and it won't be my last. Finally, is there a film that has changed the way that you see the world?
1: I mean, there's so many. I've just seen so many masterpieces in my life. It's hard to think of them all. Off the top of my head, I would say La Double Vie de Véronique, The Double Life of Véronique by Krzysztof Kozlowski. and The Bicycle Thieves, Ladri di Bicicletta, from Vittorio De Sica, Italian neorealist gem. And there's so many. La Haine, I was, I think, about 13 when I took a bus and a train to go to the city to watch that by myself because none of my friends were interested in seeing a black and white French subtitled film. For some reason, I just had to see it. So many, there's so
0: Oh,
1: many.
0: I bet there is. I mean, what a question to ask you. It would be just millions and millions. Oh, that's fair. I'm so jealous. I'm so jealous. One of mine is The Truman Show with Jim Carrey.
1: Oh, wow, yeah, that was great fun.
0: It poses a philosophical question of whether our own lives are manufactured or authentic because of consumerism and media manipulation. So that's one of the ones that I love. There's a film that I'm going to be seeing next called Hello Betty. Can't wait to see
1: Yes.
0: that. It speaks to me greatly as I spent many years in the advertising industry.
1: Oh, did you?
0: So I love the story behind Hello Betty, and I'm looking forward to seeing that. I'm looking forward to seeing so many more. They have a great collection of German films and other country films as well. Alicia, thank you very much for your time today. I really enjoyed speaking with you, and I could chat with you for hours on my favourite subject, movies. All the very best for the German Film Festival.
1: Thanks so much. Dankeschön.
0: So today I covered my top picks from the German Film Festival, beautiful, breathtaking stories brought to life with true cinematic beauty. And I hope you get a chance to check out some of these beautiful films at the German Film Festival at Palace Cinemas from May the 6th to May the 27th.

Now the last song I'm going to play today is 99 Luftballons, performed in the 80s by the German band Nina, which tells a fictional story about how the release of 99 red balloons are mistaken for UFOs or enemy aircraft, triggering a catastrophic nuclear war. The song became a global anti-war anthem during the Cold War, highlighting the absurdity of military paranoia. I'm Maggie Morgan, and you've been listening to Meet Me at the Movies. This program is produced in the studios of 2RRR Sydney and is being heard across Australia on the Community Radio Network. So until we meet at the movies next time, be kind to one another.

And hi there. You're listening to the Dirt Music Radio Show, coming to you as it does every week from the studios of 2SER. Stuart Coops, my name. Thanks a bunch for joining me this week. And if you're sitting there listening, wondering what Dirt Music is all about, let me explain. Dirt Music's a radio show about music that comes from the heart and takes absolutely no prisoners. What you're about to hear can come from right across the musical spectrum, just so long as it's made with no concession whatsoever to fad or to fashion. So it's another week, another Dirt Music, lots of music to get through. Some of it's old, some of it's new, some of it inevitably is in between. But as always, an emphasis on new music, and that includes the first two tunes we're going to listen to this week. Kurt Vile, who I'm a big fan of, just released a double concept album, Philadelphia's Been Good to Me. Yes, it's a whole collection of songs about Kurt Vile's relationship with Philadelphia. We're going to listen to one called You Don't Know, which has a nice nod to both Neil Young and Bruce Springsteen. Then after that, Willie Nelson on album number 873, although I am informed semi-reliably that it is his 79th solo album. Not sure if that's right, but, you know, he's made a lot of records. The album's called Dream Chaser. We're going to listen to the wonderful title track from that record. 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
1: Two fabulous songs to get us underway this week on Dirt Music. First up, Kurt Vile from his new concept album, Philadelphia's Been Good to Me, with, to give it its full title, which I didn't before, You Don't Know 'Cause It's My Life. And then after that, Willie Nelson with Dream Chaser from his brand new album. Now, I did a little bit of research. Since 1962, Willie Nelson's done 104 studio LPs, 78 of them have been solo albums, 26 collaborative studio albums, 14 live albums, 51 compilation albums, soundtracks, on and on and on. So kind of, if my maths is vaguely correct, this is album actually, you know, tallying them all up together, album number 153. Does that make sense? No, it doesn't. I'm not sure. A lot of Willie Nelson records anyhow. All right, let's stop doing Willie Nelson mathematics and move on to an artist I listened to for the first time, even though her album came out last year, Joby Riccio. The album's called the song we're going to listen to is called Wildfire Season. The album is called Face the Feeling. She is from Nashville, and this song is fantastic. For those of you with sensitive ears, I will give you a language warning on this one.

A trio of fine tunes there on Dirt Music. Joby Riccio, R-I-C-C-I-O, with a song from her 2025 album, song called Wildfire Season, which I like very, very much. And I like her record, Face the Feeling, a lot as well. Then from Melbourne, something new from Brooke Russell and the Mean Reds, a song called Sylvia. And in Melbourne again, alt-folk singer Madeline Lehman with Famously Fragile from her album called Ripen on the Vine. In Sydney, over recent weeks, we've had a lot of music centred around Vivid Alive. I saw so many shows. One that impressed me no end was national singer Matt Berninger, who you might have heard on Dirt Music in recent weeks. Did a fabulous solo show just with two supporting musicians. I walked out of the show loving it all, but with one song stuck in my mind. It was from his first solo album, Serpentine Prison, a song called One More Second. If you know it, you probably love it like I do. And if you've never heard it before and wondering what I'm talking about, this is that song, One More Second, from Matt Berninger.

Hope very much that you're enjoying the tunes on Dirt Music this week. As usual, they come from all over the place, but hopefully it hangs together as a good listening experience for you. Stuart Coop with you, calling the shots. We listened to Matt Berninger first with One More Second, who, as I mentioned, was one of my highlights at the Vivid Music Festival held in Sydney recently. Someone I also dug seeing was Brian Jackson, who recorded so many fantastic albums with Gil Scott-Heron. He was in the country to do a celebration of his collaborations with Gil Scott-Heron. He also had with him a new triple album. Yep, triple album called Now More Than Ever, which includes lots of reworkings of tunes he did with the aforementioned Gil Scott-Heron. And we listened to one of the most famous ones, Lady Day and John Coltrane, recorded with Russian Patterson. And then after that, from Melbourne, they're terrific. They've got an EP coming soon called Junkyard. I'm talking about Fountain Lakes, who are Jack Tonks and Emma Heaney. Song from them, from that EP, called Cry Wolf. Now an Australian artist, another one who I like very much, from Queensland. His name is Jack Raymond, and this is a song from him called Prisoner.

Three more tunes there from Queensland. Jack Raymond, who I like very, very much, with a song from him called Prisoner. That's from a forthcoming album. Then a recommendation from regular Dirt Music listener Mark in Fremantle, Alex Amon, with a song called California Blues, which I like very, very much. And we followed that with Gold Coast duo Paper Daisies with their song Heartbreakin' Cowboy. It is time for me to say goodbye to those of you taking the syndicated show. I hope, as always, that you can join me next week for another Dirt Music, coming to you from the studios of 2SER and around Australia, thanks to the Community Radio Network. I'm going to leave this portion of the show, finish it, with a tune from the terrific, wonderful, inspired guitarist Marissa Anderson. The piece we're going to listen to is called Hammed, and it's from her brand new album called The Anthology of Un-American Folk Music. If you love Harry Smith's Anthology of American Folk Music, you'll realise that Marissa Anderson is having a little bit of a play on that. Have a listen to this tune, see what you think.

0: 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I'm Greg Poppleton, your non-stop mix of swing and jazz every week.
1: And here's a picture of a man in the street radio announcer talking to himself. Tell me, sir, what is the victory parade of spotlight bands out to deliver to the fighting sons of freedom? Why, the answer is smile. Well, that's fine, sir. And now, just how are they going about it? Why, by having Ina Ray Hutton sing and play Slender, Tender, and Tall. Hey, that's right, I'm right, yeah!
0: Phantom Dancer, your non-stop mix of swing and jazz every week. Produced in the studios of 2SER in Sydney, heard across Australia over CRN, the Community Radio Network. This week we kick off with Ina Ray Hutton and her orchestra on the air in 1945. Then we go to part four and the final part of Early News Radio Monitor from 1955 with music by Jack Elliott and Les Brown. Your Phantom Dancer feature artist this week is violinist, composer and bandleader Enrique Madriguera and his Music of the Americas. Then it's off to the Blue Note in Chicago in 1955 for Count Basie and his orchestra. 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

Well, sir, tonight's spotlight band leader has rhythm in her walk and rhythm in her talk. As you've just heard, she has rhythm when she sings and rhythm when she swings. Yes, sir, she has all kinds of rhythm, including the rumba. And here she puts it on display to the soldiers of Fort Bragg to the tune of Brazil.

Tonight, it's tasty tunes and numbers coming off the cook stove of Ina Ray Hutton that brings the boys together, about 4,000 of them to be exact, here at the U.S. Army's Fort Bragg in North Carolina. And another thing you'll notice always gets them together at whatever time and place it's to be had is ice-cold Coca-Cola. Jam session makes an occasional big attraction, but a big attraction all the time, day in and day out, is Coke. For nothing else anywhere appeals to a fella like the pause that refreshes. The reason being that the only thing like Coca-Cola is Coca-Cola itself.

An Irving Berlin tune is always welcome, no matter where it goes. But here's an Irving Berlin tune that's doubly welcome here at Fort Bragg. One of the camp's great favorites, played by the Ina Ray Hutton Spotlight Band, sung by Stuart Foster and featuring Roger Ellick on the trumpet. I'm getting tired so I can sleep.

The spotlight points with pride to the officers and men of Fort Bragg here in North Carolina, to each and every one of the thousands of American fighting sons of freedom stationed here at this, the largest of all the army posts in the nation. For here, gathered in this Fort Bragg area, which is three times the size of the District of Columbia, our American boys in khaki are fighting the fight labeled Special Delivery and addressed to the Axis enemy forces, whom they shall soon be meeting in combat and defeating in victory. Here the activity is mainly that of a field artillery training base and replacement center. But here also Uncle Sam proudly trains many thousands of his airborne troops. Men from every state in the Union have joined hearts and hands here at Fort Bragg. Now, in her desire to do a fine job, of entertaining these men here at Fort Bragg, Ina Ray Hutton has scoured her library for a going-away tune that'll really give the boys something to remember. And to turn that trick, she's found an old song, and I found a new baby.

0: and thanks a million. And every one of the mothers, wives, sweethearts, and sisters of you men here at Fort Bragg really has something to brag about. We've enjoyed playing for you, and we hope you enjoyed listening.
1: And here's Ina Ray Hutton's musical signature signed in the Coca-Cola guest register.

It's been night number 104 for the Victory Parade of Spotlight Bands, and we've marched 164,727 Spotlight miles. Tomorrow night, we're sending Hal McIntyre to Long Island, New York, to play for the officers and men at Mitchell Field. And remember, whoever you are, whatever you do, wherever you may be, when you think of refreshment, think of Coca-Cola. For ice-cold Coca-Cola makes any pause the pause that refreshes.

0: originating in Fort Bragg is sponsored for the entertainment of the first round. And since the War Department has not endorsed any product, it's not intended as an endorsement. Now, this is Michael Roy reminding you that tomorrow night, the Victory Parade is sponsored by bands will be at Long Island, New York, playing for the officers and men stationed at Mitchell Field and Hal McIntyre, saying, see you then for the Coca-Cola Company. Good night.
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3: Well, Morgan, on tap right now, a short hop over to New York's fashionable East 50s. We now monitor the Embers, a jazz parlor Artie Shaw and George Shearing had at one time both called home. Monitor moves down to the Embers in New York, and the monitor music of Jack Elliott Trio. Is our man about Midtown there, Fred Collins?
4: Righto, Ben, and here we go with Jack Elliott and the trio from Embers and Lullaby of Birdland.

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0: Fred, ask him for a bit more, will you?
1: What was that, Ben?
0: Ask him for a bit more. Just a little.
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1: Are we clear to San Quentin?
2: Hollywood, are you ready for us?
1: And now to the United States Weather Bureau in Washington.
3: This is Bob Ferry from the National Weather Analysis Center. From late reports just received, it appears that thundershower activity, which has been so prevalent over the northeastern quarter of the nation this afternoon and evening, is beginning to let up, although showers are forecast until shortly after midnight from the Eastern Lakes region and Middle Atlantic states into New England. Some of these thundershowers got a bit nasty this afternoon, with gusts reaching to near 50 miles per hour at Wilmington, Delaware, and Lakehurst, New Jersey. The weather disturbance, which has plagued the eastern half of the country over the weekend, is forecast to move northeastward into eastern Canada, resulting in a slow improvement in weather for the eastern states during the next day or so. Light rain and northerly winds kept temperatures in the 50s throughout the Great Lakes area today, not much different than that reported at Fairbanks, Alaska, where the high for the day was 50. In the Great Plains region, it was fair with cool temperatures in the Dakotas, giving way to hot weather in Texas with 103 at Presidio. With low pressure once again in control from the Rockies to the high Sierras, thundershowers were frequent in this area with hail at Phoenix this afternoon and 55-mile-per-hour gusts at Pocatello, Idaho, and Farmington, New Mexico. Not much change in store for the weather in this area during the next 24 hours. More showers, while along the west coast, ocean breezes will keep temperatures on the cool side.
2: The most famous music hall in the world is London's Palladium, and Hollywood's Palladium is probably this country's most famous dance place. To the Palladium in Hollywood and the monitor music of Les Brown.
4: There you have it, Ben. Ben Grauer. There you have the music of Les Brown. Famous theme song Leapfrog again brings us to the Dining and Dancing Center of the West, the Hollywood Palladium, on Sunset Boulevard in fabulous Hollywood, Cinematown, USA. Right now, I happen to be on the stage, or just off the stage, rather, and Les is up on stage directing his very fine orchestra. So I can't get to him to talk to him, but we certainly do want to describe our scene here tonight.
2: Hey, Jimmy.
4: Hi, Ben.
2: Can you hear me?
4: You bet I can. How are you, boy?
2: If you can't get to talk to Les for a minute, talk to me for 10 seconds, will you, for old time's sake? Remember when we started the old announcer's room at 7-Eleven 25 years ago?
4: You're so right, Ben.
2: That was in the days of radio.
4: Yes, sir. And it still is the day of radio.
2: Right. Go ahead, Jimmy.
4: Thank you, Ben. Thanks very much. And now, ladies and gentlemen, may I present the music of Les Brown and his famous orchestra, his band of renown, as a matter of fact. And the tune they're going to play for you is I've Got My Love to Keep Me Warm.

In Kansas City, it's 59 degrees and cloudy. Los Angeles, 64 and fair. New York, 69, rain. Boston, 64, cloudy. Washington, 73, partly cloudy. Cleveland, 61, showers.

0: There you have a little Hollywood music, Ben.
1: Fine, how about a touch more?
0: Okay, here's a little bit of theme again. Just to punctuate the fact that this is the music of Les Brown, this famous orchestra. Playing for our audience on monitor from coast to coast from the Hollywood Palladium in Hollywood, California. And Ben, I can remember those days that you were just talking about too. Some great bands have been on NBC through the years and still are.
1: You're not thinking of Coon Saunders, are you?
0: What's that?
1: Coon Sanders?
0: Yes, sir, Coon Sanders. I was really thinking of B.A. Rolfe at the Palladium.
2: Boy, you boys go back, don't you?
0: You remember those too, don't you?
1: Indeed I do. That's when we didn't use mics, just opened the windows. Thanks. Gonna have to say so long, Jimmy, and to Les Brown and his band of renown in Hollywood. Music broadcast through the courtesy of the American Federation of Musicians, James C. Petrillo, president. In Detroit, negotiations to avert a General Motors strike continue. For an on-the-spot report, it's monitor to WWJ Detroit and Carl Sederberg. Next weekend, we monitor the world by taking you to San Francisco for the National Open Golf Tournament, to Fort Bragg, North Carolina, for the thrills of a mass parachute jump, to the birthplace of the United Nations for the UN's 10th birthday party. We take you around the world for a look-in on June weddings around the world. There'll be these features and dozens more next weekend for 40 hours, starting on Saturday at 8 a.m. Eastern Daylight Time. And now, this is Ben Grauer.
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8: 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I'm Greg Poppleton. 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
7: Downbeat. And we're in sort of a Latin mood today with the old bandstand playing host to the man who brought the rumor to our country, Enrique Madriguera. Welcome to the podium, Enrique.
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0: Ah, that was really fine, Enrique. And now, as is our custom on Downbeat, we would like to have some vital statistics about the leader of the band, namely you.
1: Well, you start out, and I'll try to fill in the blank spaces.
0: Fair enough. The first blank space to be filled in is your place of birth. Where were you born?
1: In Spain. Barcelona, to be exact.
0: But you're an American citizen now.
1: Oh, yes. I have been for quite some time. And I'm very proud of my adopted country.
0: And we're very proud you adopted us. The music you brought to the States has added a lot to our dancing and to our general musical enjoyment.
1: Thank you. Perhaps you would like a little more music right now.
0: Well, we certainly would.
1: Then I'm going to call on Patricia Gilmore to sing On the Way to Venezuela.

0: Beautifully sung, Patricia. Now, Enrique, let's get back to you. Your instrument is the violin, isn't it?
1: Yes, I started my musical life as a concert violinist. In fact, that's what brought me originally to America. I was 14 years old and came over here to do a concert tour.
0: A concert violinist at 14? Then you must have been one of those child prodigies.
1: That's what they call me. Fortunately, that's one thing you can outgrow.
0: I see what you mean. But what made you decide to give up your career as a concert violinist and go in for conducting?
1: Oh, a number of things, Harfield. But I think that can wait until after our next number.
0: Well, I guess it can. In behalf of our listeners, I'd like to request your theme, Adios, in its entirety. I know it's your own composition, and it's one of my favorite numbers.
1: Your request is my command.

0: A fine number, Enrique, and I'm glad it's finally played on downbeat by its composer.
1: I have a new one I'd like to play for you.
0: Swell, but you promised to tell us why you turned conductor.
1: Oh, well, back in 1925, I was invited to Havana to be guest conductor of the Cuban Philharmonic Orchestra. While I was there, I had an opportunity to hear a lot of native Cuban music and resolved that someday I would organize and conduct my own Cuban orchestra. But that didn't come until 1930.
0: What happened between 1925 and 1930?
1: I came back to the States to be concertmaster of the National Broadcasting Company and director of foreign music for the Columbia Phonograph Company.
0: And in 1930?
1: My dream finally came true. I introduced a typical Cuban orchestra, costumes and all, at the Biltmore Hotel in New York.
0: And your Cuban orchestra was an immediate success?
1: Yes, it was. It was an overnight sensation.
0: There's a lot more I'd like to ask you, Enrique, but I guess we can take care of that on a future session. Right now, I would like to hear that latest composition of yours you mentioned.
1: It's called Take It Away.
0: Well, take it away.

0: That sounds like real hit parade material, Enrique. Well, men, sorry, but that does it for today. Our guest on Downbeat has been Enrique Madriguera.
1: Thank you again for inviting me. So long, fellas.
0: This is the Armed Forces Radio Service.
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0: Yes, you now have a concert side table at the fabulous Blue Note, Madison near Dearborn, Chicago's Mecca for Moderns, and for the people who play it that way. Currently, the Blue Note is featuring Count Basie, his famous piano, and his big new band. Yes, it's what you've been waiting for. It's Count Billy Basie, and here's the man himself.
1: Good evening, ladies and gentlemen. This is Count Basie and the band. Sincerely, you're going to enjoy. We hope you enjoy our little program, because we're going to have fun working for you. Now, in our first number, we feature Joe Newman on trumpet, Eddie Lockjaw Davis on tenor. A little thing we call the Bleep Blop Blues.

Ah, thank you, and that was Paul Quinichet. Now on alto sax, we introduce Marshall Royal, and we do one of Neil Hefti's original things he calls Falling in Love.

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That's almost it for your non-stop mix of swing and jazz from live 1920s to 1960s radio and TV for this week. 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

Connecting people right across the nation. 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

Welcome to the sounds of New York City. It's good to be with you and share these 2 hours together. Tom Parker in the chair. Let's enjoy it.

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2: Morning, Walshy. How's it going?
1: Well, it's going real well, but I say that affectionately because you with your band Rough and Tumble come out with some pretty left-of-center ideas, but you're always not afraid to pitch them to the public, and that was the same with the last single. It certainly was a different angle, but now comes another angle. Let's talk firstly about the Gympie Muster. It's not far off. Are you heading back to the muster?

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1: People round here call me the bucket baby. 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How my mother and I just barely survived in the loneliest part of the world.

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2: I guess by now our listeners have all twigged onto the fact that I'm talking about Molly Meldrum. Molly Meldrum was larger than life. He's still around, but he's maybe not so large or life at the moment. He's deteriorated a little, but I'm sure he's still got that bubbly personality. And Molly, for somebody who never sang a note or played a tune live, that I know of at least, he had an enormous effect on Australian music, the promotion of Australian artists.
3: Certainly did.
2: And we're going to play tribute to Molly today by playing many of his Countdown songs. Good idea, James?
3: Very good idea.
2: And he was a great man in many, many ways. So we'll begin with a song from Cold Chisel.

0: Well, James, as we were saying, what a great job Molly Meldrum. Meldrum, that guy with a hat. What a great performance he gave us with Countdown. But on the other side, he had some great acts to work with, didn't he?
1: He did, yeah.
0: Yeah, we had, just then we had Glenn Shorrock with the Little River Band giving us Alone Some Loser, INXS and Michael Hutchins, Never Tear Us Apart, and Jimmy Barnes leading Cold Chisel through Cheap Wine. I'm not taking anything at all away from Molly, but when I look down the list following on from those three, we've got Darryl Braithwaite with Sherbet, James Rain fronting Australian Crawl, and Max Merritt and the Meteors. So enjoy some more Countdown favourites.

0: Western Union Man from Max Merritt and the Meteors, James Rain and Australian Crawl, The Boys Light Up, and Sherbet with How's That? Now, James, you're just a young whippersnapper, so you may not be so familiar with the days when Countdown was at its absolute height.
1: Try me.
0: Back in the day, do you know that they had an annual King and Queen of Pop?
1: Back then.
0: Back then, back in the day, and it was conducted by TV Week.
1: Mm.
0: In those days, everybody had to have TV Week to know what was on TV.
1: Of course, yep.
0: And their readers voted for the King and Queen of Pop, which was quite extraordinary when you look back on it. In those days, the King and Queen of Pop were crowned at an elaborate ceremony.
1: Mm.
0: They were put in a float during the Moomba Festival and paraded through Melbourne in their cape and crown.
1: Mm.
0: And they were featured on the news and all, and there were quite a few music programs as well as Countdown in those days, and they appeared on all of them. They had, among the kings of pop were Johnny Farnham,
1: right,
0: Daryl Braithwaite,
1: mm-hmm,
0: and I do believe at one stage there was Shirley Strawn, the queens of pop. The only two that I can really remember are Alison Durbin and Debbie or Deborah Byrne.
1: Very true.
0: Hmm. Enough history, more music. I've got a couple of tunes from Skyhooks coming up and one from Goanna. But first we will need to play some sponsorship announcements. The first one from Sugar Sounds, upstairs there at 203 Carp Street. It's a virtual Aladdin's Cave if you're into vinyl music in particular, but he has quite an array of other music. And Ron Doyle Motors down there in Eden, who can always swing you a great deal, whether it's a new or a used car that you are looking at.
2: One thing I got to do while I'm in Bega is go to the record store.
3: Bega has a record store?
2: Yeah, Sugar Sounds. They have thousands of vinyl records, CDs, tapes, DVDs and books. They even have turntables and sound equipment. Plus, they buy collections.
3: I had no idea.
2: Yeah, it's just in Carp Street, upstairs at number 203. Go and say hello to Greg. He can find what you're looking for. And they're open Tuesdays to Saturday.
3: Okay, I will. Oh, wait, I'll come with you.
2: All right.
3: So what was the first vinyl record you ever bought anyway?
2: Monkey Grip, the EP by the Divinyls. Yeah, I saw that doing last week. 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
1: Good old horror movies.
0: Things were never dull when Shirley Strawn were around, was there?
1: No, certainly weren't.
0: And Skyhooks, they were a great band. We're going to continue on now with another one from Max Merritt and the Meteors, probably his best song, another one from Goanna, and we'll be introducing a solo song, a great, probably the peak of his career for Darryl Braithwaite. Can you guess what I'm talking about there? Listen in and you'll find out.

0: That was a great solo release from Darrell Braithwaite, ex-Sherbet, with the Horses. It was an enormous hit at the time. We had Children of the Southern Land from Goanna, and we began with Slipping Away from Max Merritt and the Meteors. You're listening to Frank and to...
1: And, of course, James.
0: 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This is the Hump Day Show. Wednesday, of course, being the middle of the week, we try and help you over the hump and on the downward slide towards a great weekend. It's a wintry weekend. They tell me it's still too warm up top for any decent snow, though, James.
1: You never know. It's been known to snow up there before.
0: All the snow bunnies are disappointed at the moment. In the meantime, we've got some more great music from the Countdown Years. There's nothing but great music from Molly Meldrums. I can't get that right this morning. Melly Meldrums.
1: Need another coffee, yes. Frank. Need another coffee.
0: We've got music coming from Dragon, Ice House, and another one from Cold Chisel once we clear some sponsorship announcements.
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